released in 1986. This album also features John Purcell on baritone and alto sax, oboe and flute and piccolo, as well as Kenny Kirkland on piano, Mark Thompson on piano, Cecil McBee on bass, and Elvin Jones on drums. 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

91.3 KBCS Roots Rock and Soul for your Wednesday afternoon and evening. Glad to have you all tuned in today. Finishing off the vinyl selection of a Wednesday wax with Chico Freeman and the Pied Piper. That was the tune Amor Sonador, as we heard the title track just before that. Here featured a 1986 release from Black Hawk Records, recorded in 1984. Tenor saxophonist, who's also soprano saxophone player, bass clarinet, bass flute, and C flute as well. A sopranino on this particular album, The Pied Piper, featuring Chico Freeman. Thanks so much for joining me today for this evening's set of Roots Rock and Soul. As we get into a lot more sound selections coming up, probably sharing a little Latin style vibe with Edna Vasquez, Texas Tornadoes, as well as Gabby Moreno and David Hidalgo, Jovino Santos, Neto Cuarto, plus so much more. So stay tuned. Continue with some jazz here to feature some albums about to be released, one coming up August 21st, as well as one coming up in October, and a little bit of John Pizzarelli, who is just in town at Jazz Alley. His tour continues, and you can find out more details on where he's traveling at his website, johnpizzarelli.com. And we'll start off here this set with the latest from Chris Cole's Gleam, an album that's about to be released in October off of Hidden Records' Love Demon Song Cycle. This is where we're going to move forward, always, because it's so wonderful, even with some dark rum. Stephen Philip Harvey coming up too on this next set of music for your evening mix of Roots, Rock, and Soul.

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Glad to have you tuned in here. My name's Greg, and that was Stephen Philip Harvey off of a soon-to-be-released album, Golden Hour, this Friday, August 21st. That was the tune Dark Rum. 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That's Stephen P. Harvey. .bandcamp.com. And we also heard in there John Pizzarelli's So Wonderful off of his All of Me release. And we started off with an album about to be released coming up October 9th. That was Chris Cole's Gleam and the song Forward Always off the album Love Demon Song Cycle. 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Thanks so much for joining me this evening as I'm going to get into a Latin-inspired set of music, bringing us up to 6 o'clock to feature Ramon Ayala, Texas Tornadoes, Edna Vasquez, and Natalia Lafourcade. We'll start off here with Jovino Santos' Neto Cuarto for your evening mix of Roots Rock and Soul here on 91.3 KBCS, listener-supported community radio.

Music and Ideas 91.3 KBCS HD1, Bellevue, Seattle, Tacoma, a broadcast service of Bellevue College since 1973. Good evening. Glad to have you here for this evening's set of Roots, Rock, and Soul. My name is Greg, sharing with you a little extensive Latin-inspired set that just rounded off with Ramon Ayala and Sus Bravos del Norte off of a Putumayo, Mexico collection. We also heard Texas Tornadoes there with Anki Pensabas Tu and Edna Vasquez, Amori Albor, an Electrica version from

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Glad to have you all tuned in today, bringing you some blues, rounding off the set with B.B. King. And When My Heart Beats Like a Hammer, it's quite a thrill. Oh, what a thrill it is. The Mavericks thereafter, a little Latin and global vibe set with Lacu Musique's Pese Cafe and La Serena from David Hidalgo. Gabby Moreno starting us off and the hour with No Regrets. My name's Greg, sharing with you selections from the KBCS Music Library till 7 o'clock. And I got a lot more sounds coming at you from Ruthie Foster, Syl Johnson with High Rhythm and Reverend Horton Heat, plus Dee Dee Sharp and Laura Marlene. So stay tuned. Getting into this mix, I've got a little bit of the Frighteners for you and Al Green, as well as Ethel Waters and Honey Bear the Band. We'll start off with a bit of the Meters and some Gossip, because you say it. And nothing more to say, because, brother, you've got me wrong, even though I was wrong. On this evening's set of Roots Rock and Soul, you're part of listener-supported community radio, 91.3 KBCS. 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

It's true, I step quite free with all the chaps, but I'm a wise one at that, and there ain't no perhaps. So, brother, you got me wrong. Now, I'm not trying to alibi or misconstrue. I know I will sow what I reap. But lend your ears and listen, you. Look good before you.

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Oh, I know I'm considered quite a hound in spreading my stuff, but then you know I'm a woman. 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So I hate to inform you, loved one, but you got me wrong. Well, I know this may sound like a lot of bologna and applesauce. When it comes to dishing out this figure, I'm the only boss. Good night, sweet child.

Honey Bear, the band, finishing off that set of music with I Was Wrong, their single. My name is Greg, bringing you sound selections from the KBCS library that even went way back to the blues, soul, and groove stylings of Ethel Waters. From the greatest year's release, that was Brother, You've Got Me Wrong. And the Frighteners in there, with Nothing More to Say, was after Al Green's You Say It, and the Meters started off with Gossip. 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Sharp starts off this set that includes some Jeff Peterson, Reverend Horton Heat, Syl Johnson with High Rhythm, and Ruthie Foster too. 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

Good for my soul. Ruthie Foster rounding off a mix of music here for your evening set of Roots, Rock, and Soul on 91.3 KBCS. My name's Greg. Also shared with you Syl Johnson and High Rhythm with I Like Your Style to get rhythm when you got the blues. Reverend Horton Heat there and Jeff Peterson with Let's Ride was after D.D. Sharp's Wild starting off that set. Be sure to stay tuned for the blues coming up here at 7 o'clock, taking you further into the night here on KBCS towards Protest Tunes and then the Night Train at 11. 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Rounding off this evening here with a little bit of blues as we're getting into living the blues, some Jelly Roll Morton, Seth Walker, and this is Laura Marling. Because blues run the game, taking us so far gone. Into the evening mix here on KBCS. Thank you so much for joining me today for this set of Roots, Rock, and Soul. Be sure to have a wonderful evening and a great night. Stay well, stay strong, and take care.

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1: 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Welcome in for a good evening of the best R&B you will find. We're going to start out the set with none other than B.B. King and Bobby Blue Band, and they're going to say, let the good times roll. So, hey, why not? Let's just let the good times roll. It's Winona here. Thanks for listening.

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Nice and easy.

0: 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Big wheel, keep, but then we're gonna do the finish. Turning. Rough.
1: Proud Mary.
0: It's the way we
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0: do.
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This is your host for the evening, Winona Hollins Haight. So glad that you're with us this evening. Well, just to let you know where we started and where we're going. Oh, you know, we always start out with Let the Good Times Roll, King of the Blues, B.B. King. And from there, we went to Aretha Franklin, Queen of Soul, Chain of Fools. Eric Bibb dropped in there with a Drifting Door to Door. And we wrapped that with Tina Turner, Proud Mary. Well, I always like to let my listeners know where we've been and where we're going. So now, moving on to the next part of our set, we're going to come up with Andra Day, Ain't Nobody's Business. Albert Collins is going to jump in there talking about, I ain't drunk, I'm just drinking. And John Legend, Bridge Over Troubled Water. That's what we do here, one good song at a time. Sit back, relax, and enjoy. We're on the roll here on Living the Blues 91.3 KBCS.

0: every day, baby, when the sun go down, I get with my friends and I begin to clown. I don't care what the people are thinking. I ain't drunk. I'm just drinking.
1: But you're so high.
0: Oh, man, you know I ain't high.
1: But you're so high.
0: I just take a little bit every night.

0: 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I say, honey, hush. I don't care what the people are thinking. I ain't drunk. I'm just drinking.
1: But you're so high.
0: I ain't drunk. I done told y'all I ain't drunk, man. Why y'all doing
1: but you're
0: that?
1: So high.
0: I just had it fun, man.
1: But you're so high.
0: What? Oh, no, I'm not.
1: Stay drunk all the time.
0: Man, I don't know why y'all talking about me like that.

0: I want to thank you too. Now let's have a little drink, just me and you. I don't care what the people are thinking. I ain't drunk. I'm just drinking. Who, me? I ain't high, man.
1: Why
0: y'all talk about me like this?
1: Why you so high?
0: You gotta mind your own business, son. You gotta watch yourself, too. You understand what I'm saying? I want to tip you, baby, before I go. I'll be back tomorrow night and drink some more. I don't care what the people are thinking. I ain't drunk. I'm just drinking.
1: So
0: oh, no, you the one drunk. Look at your eyes, man.
1: So
0: don't you tell my lady now.

Thanks for being with us this evening on Living the Blues. I'm one of your Living the Blues hosts, and you're every night of the year. When it's a Wednesday, you know you're on Living the Blues 91.3 KBCS. And while you're here, don't hesitate to go up to that green Donate Now button and show us some tangible love. But for now, just want to let you know what you were just listening to, and that was Coco Taylor, Wang Dang Doodle, a classic. Our own local Paula Boggs, attorney turned band owner, she featured her Goo Goo Dolls. And then we had the fabulous Michelle and Deo Cello, Soul Searching. Going up next, we're going to have for you some Alicia Keys with our standard, beautiful national black anthem, Lift Every Voice and Sing, in a beautiful performance that Alicia Keys did. And we have it here, right here for you. Josephine Howe, a local, fabulous Seattle blues artist, is singing her all blues. And we're going to wrap that set with Earth, Wind, and Fire. That's the way of the world. 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
3: 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I'm your host, Winona Hollins-Haig, and it's that time of the evening. 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

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Thanks for being tuned to us this evening. I'm Winona Hollins-Haight, your host for the evening, and I'm so glad you're joining us here. I know you could be doing some other things, but guess what? You're with us. So let's let you know where we're going and where we've been. If you're just tuning in and joining us, you can go back and retrieve the show for up to 2 weeks. All you do is go to programs on the day of the week that you heard the program. That would be Wednesday programs. And there you have it, your full 2 hours of Living the Blues. Okay, well, here we are. Albert King started off that set with Crosscut Saw, great instrumental. B.B. King came in there with The Blues Hotel. And Lela James, the daughter of Etta James, singing Etta James' famous song, I'd Rather Go Blind. As we move ahead, we're going to be listening to John Lee Hooker, Hard Times. And stay tuned all night long. We're glad you're with us, and thanks for listening.

get me down. I ain't got no shoes on my feet. Can't you see my clothes very thin? Yes, sir.

We started off that set with Stevie Wonder here on 91.3 Living the Blues. Should you just be turning in to the station, this is where we are, and I'll tell you where we're going. Stevie Wonder with Mon Cheri Amour. Oh, that was pretty good in French, right? I did take French. Taj Mahal came in. She caught the Katie and left me a mule. Mercedes Nicole, our own local. Chicken biscuits and gravy. How about that? And know that we're going to bring in some pop staples here tonight. Somebody was watching. Stay tuned all night long. Should you feel motivated, go to that green Donate Now button. Show us some tangible support. Thanks for listening. It's Winona. Back to the music you came to hear.

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3: 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Tonight, we're honoring International Day for the Remembrance of the Slave Trade and its Abolition. 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We'll start this right off with Harriet Tubman's Ballad by Woody Guthrie, the legendary political folk singer from Oklahoma. In 1945, Guthrie, facing induction into the Army, rushed into the Ash studio and recorded five ballads in a day, including this one. The song was so long, 6.5 minutes, it spread over two masters. Ash never got around to putting the Tubman Ballad on a commercial release, but it was finally released in 1994 by the Smithsonian Folkways. 91.3 KBCS.
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91.3 KBCS. This is Protest Tunes with DJ General Strike. That's The Underground Railroad by Berea Songs of Slavery and Emancipation Ensemble. After the Songs of Slavery and Emancipation compilation, released last year by Matt Callahan and Jalopy Records, which presents recently discovered songs composed by enslaved people calling for resistance to slavery and long-lost songs of the abolitionist movement. This song was written in 1854 by a free-born black abolitionist from Ohio, Joshua McCarter Simpson. We're honoring International Day for the Remembrance of the Slave Trade and its Abolition, aka Slavery Remembrance Day, with protest songs against slavery and its legacy and for reparations. Previously played was Song of Freedom by Paul Robeson and No More Auction Block for Me by Odetta. Follow us on Facebook/Protest Tunes and on Twitter at @Protest_Tunes. 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

91.3 KBCS. This is Protest Tunes with DJ General Strike. That was John Brown by Mark Ribot, a guitarist who's released 25 albums that span more than 40 years. His work fuses genres from soul to punk to jazz and roots music. This track's off his 2018 protest album, Songs of Resistance, 1942 to 2018. John Brown is an original song written and composed by Ribot, and the song features New York jazz singer Faye Victor. We're playing protest songs about slavery, abolition, and reparations for Slavery Remembrance Day today. Previously, we played Holly Near and Ronnie Gilbert in Harriet Tubman and David Rovix in John Brown. 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Next up, an R&B and soul set, starting with Nigerian-British singer Sade in Slave Song. 91.3 KBCS.

91.3 KBCS. That's Time for Reparations by Sounds of Blackness, a three-time Grammy Award-winning vocal and instrumental ensemble from Minneapolis, St. Paul. The group was founded in 1969 by Russell Knighton in McAllister College in St. Paul and was originally called the McAllister College Black Voices. In 1971, Gary Hines took leadership over the ensemble, and the group name was changed to Sounds of Blackness. Previously, we played We Need to Talk About It by Ben Harper, the Staple Singers in When Will We Be Paid, and Stand Up by Cynthia Erivo from the movie Harriet, as well as Sade in Slave Song. We'll take down the first hour with Ship Ahoy by the OJs, R&B Philadelphia soul group from Canton, Ohio, formed in 1958. This title track, off their 1973 concept album centered around the slave trade, was originally penned by Gamble and Huff for the soundtrack to the 1973 film Shaft in Africa, but the producers decided instead to give it to the OJs for this album. In our second hour, we'll play some reggae and some hip-hop songs about slavery and its legacy. 91.3 KBCS.

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0: 91.3 KBCS. Comrades, this is DJ General Strike, and you're listening to Protest Tunes. We're playing protest songs against the legacy of slavery for International Day for the Remembrance of the Slave Trade and its Abolition, which is today. You just heard Gregory Isaacs in Slave Master. Known as the cool ruler of reggae, Isaacs enchanted audiences with his suave vocals and laid-back style. Born in Jamaica in 1951, his iconic hits defined the lover's rock subgenre, earning him the title of Mr. Loverman. He had died of cancer of the lung at age 59 in 2010. Before that, we played Slave Driver by Bob Marley, Black Roots in Slavery, and Burning Spear in Slavery Days. 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Next up is some reggae-infused hip-hop, starting with the early 80s hip-hop legend Super Wolf in 40 Acres and a Mule. 91.3 KBCS.
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This is Protest Tunes with DJ General Strike. You just heard Reparations by Moo Moo Fresh, also known as Maimona Youssef, who's an Afro-Indigenous singer, MC, songwriter, activist, workshop facilitator, and audio engineer. She's also a musical ambassador for the U.S. State Department, elected governor of the D.C. chapter of the Recording Academy, and an ambassador of the Black Music Collective. We're honoring Slavery Remembrance Day today with songs against the slave trade and its legacy and advocating for reparations. Previously, you heard Slaves in America by Poor Righteous Teachers. 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Next up is some more hip-hop, starting with Terry Blade in Reparations off his 2021 debut album, American Descendant of Slavery, the album. 91.3 KBCS.

0: try to hide a purse cause she think that I'ma grab it. 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
1: not to sink.
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1: You know, it's not a pleasant thing. 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
0: White man crush my wounds, shatter, scrape, break, batter.

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1: 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That was Reparations by Stickman featuring Taj of the Suns. Stick is a rapper, activist, and author known for his work as one half of the political hip-hop duo Dead Prez. In 1990, while in the 10th grade, Stick was prevented from performing a rap song entitled Black as I Can Get for a Black History Month assembly. The incident prompted students to boycott classes following the assembly and led to a picket of the school, which was joined by parents. Tonight, we've been playing protest songs about slavery and reparations for Slavery Remembrance Day, which is today. Previously, you heard Akua Naro in The Journey. Follow us on Facebook /protesttunes and on Twitter @protest_tunes. 91.3 KBCS.

I just wanna ball, wanna hit the mall. 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
1: 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That was Just, the S being a dollar sign, by Run the Jewels, super duo composed of Brooklyn-based rapper and producer ELP and Atlanta-based rapper Killer Mike. This song features 13-time Grammy-winning record producer, rapper, singer, and songwriter Pharrell Williams and Rage Against the Machine vocalist Zach De La Roca. Previously, you heard Bobby Sessions in Reparations and Ciroc in 40 and a Mule. This is Protest Tunes with DJ General Strike. And tonight, we've been playing protest songs against the legacy of slavery and for Reparations for Slavery Remembrance Day today. Bella ciao, comrades. This is DJ General Strike, and I hope you'll tune back in to Protest Tunes next week at the same time and place for more radical protest music. We'll shut it down tonight with Can't Trust It by Public Enemy, political hip-hop duo formed by Chuck D and Flavor Flav in Long Island in 1985. Like many rap songs from the early 90s, this one was built on samples, including Sing a Simple Song by Sly and the Family Stone, Get Up, Get Into It, Get Involved by James Brown, Bicentennial N-Word by Richard Pryor, and Dumb Girl by Run DMC. That's it. Peace out. 91.3 KBCS.
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That is the very recognizable Led Zeppelin tune performed there by the Canadian Inuk artist Alisipi. That's from an album she released last year called Inuktitut. That closes out our opening set tonight on Night Train. I'm your DJ, Rustin Thompson. Thanks for riding along on the show tonight. Music from around the world. We were just in France with Melody Gardot. She is American, but she sings wonderfully in several languages. And that's from an album called The Essential, Melody Gardot. Francis Cabrel before that, out of France as well. And he is one of the most popular singers in French modern music. That is from his Essential album. That was his version of Jackson Browne's Rosie from Francis Cabrel. Jackson Browne himself before that from his seminal album The Pretender and Your Bright Baby Blues. And we heard from Ulrich Jannert before that. He is German-born. Want to thank a listener for turning me on to that performer. That was a song called Two Men by the Harbor. And Leon Bridges starting us off from his album Coming Home and the haunting, beautiful number, River. You can see everything I'm playing by going online to kbcs.fm. Hunt up the archived playlist we have for this show, and there's also a real-time playlist you can follow along with that. More music in this next set from Caro Luna and La Santa Cecilia and Chavela Vargas. We're going to hear from the Canadian folktronic duo based in Seattle known as Yaima. We've got music from Aware and also music from an artist out of Mumbai. His name is Shubham Agrawai. And this is a single, Govind Bolo. 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

0: heavy hearted I sit. Too weak to stand and too tired to fight on another day. 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I'll lay in the land of Akeldama, a land bought by betrayal and soiled with the blood of brutality. But this land,
1: it's my land.
0: It's my land.
1: It's my land.
0: Or so they say.

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Black roses grow from cracked pavements, freshly watered with the tears of the voiceless.

You are tuned to KBCS 91.3. The show is Night Train. I am your curator of music, Rustin Thompson. We were just in Cape Verde with the artist Jose Zeca Nevis. That's from a Putumayo compilation. Putumayo presents Cape Verde. We heard from the Kenyan percussionist Kasiba Matua before that. That's from her album Desturi. Also, the Tuvan masters Hun Her Too, Dreamers in the Field, the name of that album, and an evocative tune they call Remembering Ulite River. A collaboration before that between Ram Dass and Aware. They are world musicians, and they get together on an EP called And Now He Has Wings, Heart Takes Flight. The dreamy title of that tune. Terrence Blanchard before that from his album Breathless, the title track. We heard Miles Davis back there from Ballads and Blues. It never entered my mind, that track from Miles Davis. And the wonderful Etta Jones starting off this second hour of Night Train with Don't Go to Strangers. Night Train comes your way every Wednesday from 11 p.m. to 1 a.m. Thanks so much for tuning into this show and taking this tour of music from around the world. Coming up in this next set, we've got something from Nessie Gomez, Vazla, and Alper Tuzku. Got music from an African artist by the name of Mekaheli. Manu Chao also coming up later. Some reggae from Linton Kwesi Johnson. And we'll see what else we have time for. This is Night Train, KBCS 91.3.

conmigo. 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
2: 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What's up, London? 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Oh, man. 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
1: This song is called Regretting What I Said to You When You Called Me 11 o'clock on a Friday morning to tell me that at 1 o'clock Friday afternoon you're going to leave your office, go downstairs, hail a cab to go out to the airport to catch a plane to go skiing in the Alps for 2 weeks. Not that I wanted to go with you. I wasn't able to leave town. I'm not a very good skier. I couldn't expect you to pay my way, but after going out with you for 3 years, I don't like surprises. And it's subtitled A Musical Apology. In the song, I attempt to take back everything I said while standing in a phone booth on the corner of 49th and 3rd.

I lay. 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

said stories before, but this was just a little bit unusual than the sad stories usually are. An unusual story in an unusual place.

0: I laid awake a whole night long, waiting for the sun to beat down on my head in this broken bed. I laid awake and dreamt of ships passing through the night, searching for shelter, stopping at no harbor. I heard the screaming waters call, 60 sailors' names, raging words pounding on the sail like an angry whale. I felt the iron rudder skip, the smell of seeping oil, the heat of slipping rope, failing hands, failing hope. Every sailor asks the question about the cargo he's carrying. God's anger broke through the clouds, and he spilt the cargo for all to see. The fault of the sailor, the fault of he who asks no questions about the cargo he is carrying. Fishes and tails and a fisherman's daughter walks in the rain, she walks to the water, to the sea.
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0: Usoft, chel, as o chel al ti eil, swa ti uchtad gwell at seil talbiw. 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Gwell, gwell letzu shakheldas, ti swa ti uchtad al ti as lachel. We acknowledge that we are gathering on the land of the Coast Salish peoples who have been stewards of this land and its waterways since time immemorial, and who continue to shape the Puget Sound region today.
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2: From Virginia Humanities, this is With Good Reason. 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
6: This is Asian View from NHK World Japan. I'm Raja Pradhan. China's Foreign Minister Wang Yi has told his South Korean counterpart Beijing will continue to play a constructive role to achieve peace and stability on the Korean Peninsula. Wang was responding to a request from Cho Hyun for China's cooperation in denuclearizing the peninsula and helping Seoul resume dialogue with Pyongyang. Wang described China as South Korea's most important neighboring country. He said it's up to North Korea and the U.S. to decide whether China should mediate a summit between Washington and Pyongyang. Chinese President Xi Jinping is scheduled to visit the U.S. for a summit with President Donald Trump next month. South Korea's military says ongoing annual joint military drills with the U.S. will be shortened by almost half at Washington's request. The Ulchi Freedom Shield exercise began on Monday and will end on Friday. The South Korean Joint Chiefs of Staff also say some field maneuvers will be scaled back. They say the two sides are discussing the matter. This comes after the U.S. president ordered the Pentagon on Sunday to substantially reduce the drills. Trump said they send a totally inappropriate and hostile signal to North Korea. Observers in South Korea say there are concerns the latest move could weaken deterrence by the U.S. and South Korea. The influential sister of North Korean leader Kim Jong-un has criticized the U.S.-South Korean military exercise. State media quoted Kim Yo-jong as saying reducing the scale and duration of the drills does not change what she called their provocative and offensive nature. Kim also said she's unaware of any communication between Trump and her brother. She said they still have an excellent relationship. This is Asian View from NHK World Japan. Former residents of Japan's northern territories have asked the foreign ministry to negotiate with Russia so the islands can be returned to Japan soon. Russian President Vladimir Putin visited Etorof Island on August 13th. It's one of four islands controlled by Russia and claimed by Japan. Japan says the islands are an inherent part of its territory. It says the islands were illegally occupied after World War II. Suzuki Hideo is deputy chair of the League of Residents of Chishima and Habomai Islands, a group comprising former residents of the Northern Territories and other islands. He and Vice Hokkaido Governor Hamasaka Shinichi met State Minister for Foreign Affairs Kunimitsu Ayano on Wednesday. Suzuki and Hamasaka said Putin's visit to Etorofu was totally unacceptable. They added, there's no time to lose in resolving the territorial issue as there's no prospect of resuming grave visits and other exchanges with Russia while former residents are aging. Japanese Foreign Minister Motegi Toshimitsu has stressed the importance of achieving peace in Yemen. He made that comment Tuesday when he met the head of Yemen's Presidential Leadership Council. He told Rashad Mohammed Al-Alimi, the stability of the Middle Eastern nation is directly linked to the stability and development of the entire international community. Yemen faces the Bab al-Mandeb Strait, The waterway is serving as an alternative route for crude oil tankers that normally transit the Strait of Hormuz. Motegi strongly condemned attacks by Houthi rebels in the Bab al-Mandeb Strait. Al-Alimi said he places a high value on the free and open Indo-Pacific being pursued in Japan's foreign policy and wants to strengthen cooperation. Motegi and Al-Alimi agreed to work closely together in developing bilateral relations as well as regional peace and stability. A Chinese space development startup says it successfully landed part of a rocket that was launched with a satellite and separated in mid-flight. Landspace released images showing the reusable Juche 3 rocket firing its thrusters and approaching the landing site before touching down in an upright position. China's state-run media has given major coverage to the recovery. It described the feat as a first for the country. Visitors to a farm near Tokyo have been enjoying a delightful visual spectacle. Tochigi Prefecture's Nasu Heartful Farm grows about 1.5 million sunflowers in a 20-acre field every summer. Visitors strolled among the plants that have grown to about the height of a person. A man who came with his family said the experience will become a happy summer memory.
7: I was glad my children were able to enjoy scenery that they usually cannot see.
6: The sunflower field will be open to the public through Friday. This is Asian View from NHK World, Japan.

Lift Every Voice and Sing has been called the African-American national anthem. It started out as a poem by James Weldon Johnson in 1900, and then his brother, John Rosamond Johnson, set it to music. In 1919, the NAACP adopted the song as its national anthem.

0: From Virginia Humanities, this is With Good Reason. I'm Sarah McConnell. Today, the history of jazz and civil rights. But first, jazz music is one of America's great cultural contributions, and it hastened the arrival of the civil rights movement. Antonio Garcia is a trombonist and the former director of jazz studies at Virginia Commonwealth University. He says the personal and professional lives of jazz greats such as Louis Armstrong, Miles Davis, and John Coltrane can't be divorced from the struggle for racial equality. He says they contributed significantly to racial understanding and social progress. Tony, the African-American music critic Stanley Crouch wrote, "Jazz predicted the civil rights movement more than any art in America." What did he mean by that, predicted the civil rights movement?
1: I guess I would have to say that the most important premise for me in art is that you can't separate art from the people who make it. If racism and civil rights and oppression are a part of America, then the people who create art and people who create music and jazz are going to reflect that. So if you listen closely to the music and you follow the musicians, you can feel the things come bubbling to the surface that become part of the civil rights movement.
0: What's the first inclination in jazz music that we are sort of moving in that direction?
1: Really, with jazz starting around 1900, 1910 or so, the first person who really brings the issue to light is Louis Armstrong. And Louis Armstrong is a musical genius who could sing what he could play on the trumpet, and he could play on the trumpet what he could sing. I've got a recording of him from an excerpt from a recording he did called Hotter Than That. And if we listen to it, try to imagine if you were going to scat sing these vocal lines that he sings, and make your face move in the way that it would take to make these sounds. Think about that as you listen to him sing, and then listen to his trumpet playing, and we'll talk about that in a second.

0: So fun.
1: Well, the thing about it is that Louis Armstrong was often viewed as being some sort of entertainer who was Uncle Tomming to the white community, who was exaggerating black mannerisms in order to appeal to the commercialism of a white audience. But when I look at videos and I hear Louis Armstrong sing, and I try to scat sing myself as a musician, I realize you can't make those sounds with your voice unless you contort your face to a certain degree. It's impossible. And so I view Louis as being someone who

0: jazz artist after Louis Armstrong to show how the civil rights movement really was expressed through jazz music.
1: Right. True.
0: What's the next piece on the continuum that you think helps show us that?
2: Well, the next person is another great jazz icon and a wonderful trumpet player in jazz and composer, Miles Davis. Matter of fact, the piece of music that I've brought forth is not a civil rights-oriented piece. This piece, So What, is simply known as the most influential jazz piece in the world. And we'll take a minute to listen to it, and I'll talk to you about Miles' role in civil rights, but also his the way he was a pivotal figure in how musicians were being treated at the time in the late 1950s.
0: Why is it called So What, do you think?
2: I'm not sure that there's a definite historical answer, but when you listen to this track, you hear that the melody starts in the bass, and the piano, Bill Evans, answers with two notes, and that feels very much like So What? So we get this bass going.

0: So this particular piece, which he recorded in 1959 on the Kind of Blue album, has become the most popular album of its time and really the most popular album ever sold in jazz. In terms of jazz and civil rights, he was oppressed as an average African-American would be just because of his appearance. There was a time when he was appearing in a club in New York. There's a famous photo of him standing bloodied in front of a club in New York. And this was after he was on a break from his own gig, stood out in front to relax, and the police came up and asked him what he was doing there. And he said, I'm performing, and this is a break, et cetera. And they harassed him and beat him. This is an example of how, you know, African-American jazz musicians, the average African-American, found himself or herself as a focus of discrimination at that time in the late 1950s, early 1960s. And Miles represented for many people the epitome of a jazz artist, and yet he wasn't getting the respect from the community that he had hoped for.
1: Another one of the musical compositions you brought was one by Charles Mingus. He was a bass player, and the piece that you have is The Fables of Phoebus. How does that play into perceptions of jazz and civil rights music?
0: Well, this is a piece written at the same time as So What, the piece we've just heard. And Charles Mingus, the bass player composer, has written a piece that directly satirizes Arkansas Governor Orville Faubus's decision not to let the Little Rock Seven, the seven school kids, go into integrated schools in Arkansas, keeping the schools segregated.
1: Would it have been meant for a white audience?
0: Well, I think a recording like this speaks to not just preaches to the choir, but also to help influence those who perhaps have not made up their minds, or even some of those who felt they were entrenched in opposition, to reflect, to consider the possibility that there is a brighter future ahead and a more positive approach. The excerpt that I've chosen, you'll hear elements of musical satire that sound like exaggerated in some strange way. And that exaggeration is the point of this music. Mingus felt as though the political stance of segregation was so absurd that you'd have to exaggerate how absurd it is. And he exaggerates it through his music.

0: me something about Mingus himself. What was he like?
1: Mingus is considered to be an unusual character, but that I think all great artists have their unusual character qualities. But Mingus was a very prolific composer. He was a large man who played a large instrument, the bass, and he often spoke somewhat in what people might consider riddles. But when you read

0: his writings and you listen to his speech, you realize that there's a great thinker back there.
1: The next piece of music that you brought for me is from the drummer Max Roach, and I've never heard anything like this. You kind of have to prepare yourself for it. This is a studio session where he's engaged in a duet with someone who's screaming.
0: Yes, this excerpt is extremely pointed, much more so even than the Mingus example. It comes from Max Roach's suite called We Insist, Freedom Now. How can you be more pointed in a title than that? He's looking for freedom for the African-American in American society. And this suite peaks at this particular movement when Max Roach and the vocalist Abby Lincoln are in a duo, just drums and voice, and they are expressing the rage and the frustration that comes from being oppressed. I think we should just take a listen.

Now, I have to point out that that goes on for a lot longer than what you've just heard, which is appropriate considering the title. After that piece was recorded, Max Roach was in many ways blacklisted by the recording company, and the recording itself went out of print. What I think was an interesting counterpoint to the piece was that after this screaming portion is a segment called Peace, P-E-A-C-E, which reflects, as Max Roach said, the feeling of exhaustion that comes after you've done everything you can to assert yourself towards freedom. And I think that reflected very quickly in one recording some of the extremes of working towards the civil rights movement. I'd like you to hear this next piece in that framework. John Coltrane's Alabama, which was recorded in 63, is reflective. It's meditative. When you listen to this track, imagine that instead of hearing John Coltrane's saxophone, you were hearing Martin Luther King speak. That was his intent when he composed this piece, which was recorded 3 months after the 16th Street bombings in Alabama in 1963, which killed several little girls. Let's take a listen.

0: when Coltrane composed this, somewhat mirroring Dr. King's speech patterns, I think it also spoke to the jazz community, reflecting on the loss of the girls and the horror of what had happened in 63 and what we could do to move forward. Part of what Coltrane did to move forward was performing at a number of benefit concerts for Dr. King and his movement, which is certainly an integral part, a focal part of social change and its intersection with jazz. He played in that very recording of So What that we heard, and he played in a variety of different kinds of approaches where he would often hurl what we call sheets of sound against the wall. Think of Jackson Pollock paintings, if you would, where buckets of paint and splatters were thrown against the wall. He was a very spiritual person at the peak of his career, and this recording had been made during the peak of that reflection, and I think shows the evolution of the man as well as the evolution of his artwork.
1: One last jazz artist that you've included is sort of a surprise to me. It's Tito Puente, and he, of course, brought in this influence of Latino music. What do you think his music illustrated as part of this force during that time?
0: Well, if you think about someone who really represented the professional musical mainstream of the Latino music in America, and as an Iorican myself, that would be an Ioan mother and a Puerto Rican father. It makes me an Iorican. I think very fondly upon Tito Puente as someone who looked like us, sounded like us in terms of my father's generation, and Tito represents that. Take a listen to this particular track, Para Los Rumberos, which is a mambo, a very high energy, and I think anyone walking down the street listening to someone such as Tito would say, here's someone at the top of their game.

0: That is great. Did you grow up listening to some of this music?
1: A little bit of that, but I also grew up listening to the big bands from the Iowa side of my Irican background. And later on, I got a chance to meet and perform with Tito Puente, which was a wonderful experience for me personally.
0: Did these genres blend at some point kind of famously? Do you start to see classical jazz American musicians incorporating some of the mambo music?
1: Oh, absolutely. And that's the story of the melting pot of America. And Dizzy Gillespie was actually a musician, trumpet player in jazz, who most successfully made that integration happen by hiring a Cuban percussionist drummer named Chano Pozo in his big band and completely changing the evolution of jazz forever by bringing mainstream Cuban rhythms and sounds into, at the time, bebop jazz language in the 1940s.
0: So let's close out the show with one of your own compositions. It's called Bittersweet, S-U-I-T-E. What a great name.
1: Well, the title, I'm sure, has been used many times before. And in the example that you'll hear our fine students of Virginia Commonwealth University's Jazz Orchestra 1.
0: Well, thank you for talking with me today on With Good Reason.
1: Thank you, Sarah. It's been a pleasure.

0: Antonio Garcia is a trombonist and the former director of jazz studies at Virginia Commonwealth University. Coming up next, Beyond Lift Every Voice and Sing. Many people think of George Gershwin's Porgy and Bess as the first Broadway opera to feature sympathetic African-American characters. But some 30 years earlier, songwriter Bob Cole, along with the brothers James and John Johnson, were writing progressive and sophisticated musicals with fully realized black characters. Paula Marie Seniors is my next guest today. She's a professor of sociology at Virginia Tech. Her latest book is called Beyond Lift Every Voice and Sing. In it, she looks at the lives of these composers whose theater productions helped break down the stereotyped portrayals of black Americans. Paula, most of us have heard of the great musical theater collaborations of people like Rodgers and Hammerstein and Gilbert and Sullivan, but know less about the black songwriting team of Bob Cole and the brothers James and Rosamond Johnson. Tell me about them.
1: Okay, well, Bob Cole was from Athens, Georgia, and he moved to New York. He then joined in partnership with the Johnson brothers, and they wrote, produced, and directed two very successful black Broadway musicals, Shoe Fly Regimen, 1906 to 1908, and The Red Moon, 1908 to 1910. Shoe Fly Regiment was based on the black heroic soldiers of the Spanish-American War. They wrote it at the time period when Theodore Roosevelt was arguing that the black soldiers had been cowards, when in fact they had been the heroes, and they won the Spanish-American War. And so they put black soldiers on the stage as the heroes of this war. And they also had a section in the musical where they put black men and black women in a college, which was like Tuskegee Institute, which was founded by Booker T. Washington.
0: What else was notable about that musical for its time?
1: It was the first time ever that a black man and a black woman portrayed a romantic love scene on stage. Previously, blacks could, James Weldon Johnson said that there was a love scene taboo, and he said that black men and black women could only mate on stage in a minstrelesque or buffoonery style. You would never see black men and black women as fully rounded human beings. And so this was the first time that black men and black women portrayed romantic love.
0: And how were they portrayed in Shoe Fly?
1: They were portrayed as college students, as the heroes of the Spanish-American War. A black man had a romantic relationship with the Filipino, because we have to understand that the Spanish-American War occurred in both the Philippines and in Cuba.
0: Where do you think that came from? Had somebody else done something that gave them the courage to do that?
1: This was them. This came from them. This came from their ideology. It came from seeing their parents in loving relationships. Bob Cole's father was a black Seminole. His mother was a black woman. They met during slavery. And he saw this wonderful relationship between his mother and his father. James Weldon Johnson's father was a freeman from Virginia. His mother, Helen Louise Dillett, was a woman of Haitian ancestry. And they saw this loving relationship. And so they modeled after what they saw in their families. And they wanted to portray black men and black women as fully formed human beings, as romantic people.
0: Were those musicals seen by white audiences?
1: Yes. They refused to have segregated performances, so they were performed for both black and white audiences. The black audiences for Shoe Fly Regiment loved the romantic representation. They loved the heroes of the Spanish-American War. The white press was resistant. You have to understand that they put black soldiers on stage armed. And this brought fear to whites, especially the critics who saw it. So they did not appreciate this representation.
0: You mentioned another one. They really only collaborated on these two popular musicals. The other one was The Red Moon. What was that about?
1: Okay, so The Red Moon was, I say, based on the Black and Native Americanization program at Hampton Institute in Hampton, Virginia. And this occurred in 1876, where this Black industrial institution got Native American students to go to school with them. The real life experience of Blacks were segregated from the Native Americans. They were not allowed to date them, but the white teachers and administrators were allowed to date and marry the Native American students. Cole and Johnson reimagined this program, and they put Black and Native American romance on stage in a Hampton-like institute. The heroine was named Minnehaha. She was half Black and half Native American.
2: Who thought of that screenplay or that script
1: scenario?
2: And how did they know about it?
1: I would surmise that Bob Cole probably was instrumental, given his Black Seminole heritage. So he would have been more attuned or more sensitive to these types of relationships, given that his father was a Black Seminole and his mother was a former slave.
2: Speaking of highly educated, which one of them was the one who wrote a song that was later appropriated by Yale? It's the Bula Bula, Bula Bula.
1: It was Bob Cole with the first Johnson, and it was appropriated, and I'm saying that nicely, by Yale. They actually published it in 1897, and Alan Hirsch appropriated and published it in 1901.
2: You write how these men were also influenced by two of the major African-American icons of the era, Booker T. Washington and the boxer Jack Johnson.
1: Yes.
2: Tell me how so.
1: Jack Johnson was a very successful boxer in the late 1800s, early 1900s, and he was very strong. He was very sophisticated. He wore beautiful clothes. He drove fancy cars. He dated and married white women, which was verboten for the time period. But he was the definitive Black male masculine icon. And so the Johnsons and Cole, they wanted to personify this very, very vibrant Black masculinity, given the virulent stereotypes of Black masculinity previous.
2: And which of them was particularly influenced by Booker T. Washington?
1: They both were. They idolized him. And this was at a time period where everybody idolized Booker T. Washington. And so they modeled their lives after him, as well as W.E.B. Du Bois, who was the radical of that time period.
2: You also write about the emergence of the cult of true womanhood.
1: Mm-hmm.
2: What's the cult of true womanhood?
1: Okay, the cult of true womanhood says that white women are innocent, pure, virginal, and Black women are presented as the antithesis of the cult of true womanhood. Cole and Johnson, as well as the women in their musicals, wanted to change this representation of Black women, and they wanted them to be part of this cult of true womanhood of innocent, pious, pure woman.
2: James Weldon Johnson, one of the brothers, was the one who wrote the words to the Black national anthem, "Lift Every Voice and Sing." And Rosamond Johnson, his brother, wrote the music.
1: Yes.
2: When was that?
1: So in 1896, both James Weldon Johnson and J. Rosamond Johnson were living in Jacksonville, Florida, and they wrote the Black national anthem, "Lift Every Voice and Sing," for Emancipation Day. And 500 school children sung it, became very successful, and it made its way around the country. So by 1920s, it was adopted by the National Association for the Advancement of Colored People as their national song, and then it became the Black national anthem.
2: Rosamond Johnson, the one who wrote the music, eventually moved to England.
1: Mm-hmm.
2: To escape racism, you write, and educate his children.
1: Yes. So what happened, J. Rosamond Johnson was hired to run this music school in London, England. And he writes to his brother, he said, you know, should we stay in England? And his brother said, I think it would be better if you raised your son, it was assumed that it would be a son, it was a daughter, raised your son, an Englishman, rather than face the racism and hostility in the U.S. So for a brief period of time, he stayed in England, but he had this lust to be on stage, so he came back to the U.S., and he was the musical director for Gershwin's Porgy and Bess.
2: I was so tickled to see that in your dedication, you mentioned that your parents named you after the great singer and activist Paul Robeson.
1: Yes, yes. My parents wouldn't tell me who he was. They would say that the book is up there, Here I Stand. And they say, when you're ready, you can read it and find out who you're named after.
2: Let's play one of the songs by Paul Robeson, maybe something that you particularly love that has meaning for you.
1: Okay. I love The Insurgent General. He sang it in support of the Spaniards who were fighting against fascism during the Spanish Civil War.

Paula Marie Seniors is a professor of sociology at Virginia Tech. Her latest book is Beyond Lift Every Voice and Sing, The Culture of Uplift, Identity, and Politics in Black Musical Theater. This is With Good Reason. We'll be back momentarily.

0: Virginia Humanities, this is With Good Reason. I'm Sarah McConnell. Almost half of all the people in the world are bilingual, but in the U.S., it's only 20%. It turns out there's some really great benefits to bilingualism, from higher-paying jobs to a delay in dementia. Meg Medina is a Newbery Medal-winning author who incorporates Spanish words and phrases into her English-language children's books. She recently spoke to an audience of young students at the Massanutten Public Library in Harrisonburg, Virginia, and the kids spoke too, sharing how they feel about being bilingual.
1: Hi, my name is Sawyer Huff, and I'm going to explain why it's fun to be bilingual.
2: Being bilingual is something special. Not many people have it, so if you do have it, that is something special.
3: Si solo hablo English, I couldn't talk with my grandma and grandpa.
2: But it is important to be bilingual because you're going to have less chance of having dementia. Dementia.
4: Dicen lo mismo. I am different. I am único. Él lo repite. I am different. I am bilingüe.
0: Adorable voices came from students speaking at the Central Library in Harrisonburg, Virginia. Later in the show, author and professor Nashawn Battle describes the adultification of Black girls. But first, here's an edited version of a presentation by Meg Medina on writing children's books that honor and celebrate Latinos and her particular love for Spanglish.
5: Kids always ask me, so why are all your characters Latina? And I say, well, porque soy Latina, right? You know, I lived like a lot of the kids who just spoke. At home, completamente en español, frijoles, arroz blanco, empanadas, lucha libre. That was my life after school. And during the day, Twinkies and pizza and my friends and Ringolario and Tag and Mrs. Zuckerman, all those things were inside of me. Here's a weird thing, though. I don't know if you know anything about Cuba. It has this beautiful thing called clave. It sounds like this. Escucha. When you get it, join me, okay? Ahora, esa clave, is a beat in Cuban music that is considered sacred. It does not change. You can put horns on it, bongos, a bass, you can put Celia Cruz, you could put these days Pitbull singing on it, whoever you want, no cambia. It's considered sacred. It's this one thing that can't change ever. So, I was growing up in New York, in the 70s, when these people hit. Johnny Pacheco, Hector Lavoe, Willie Colon, and all those guys are top Afro-Latino jazz musicians from all over Latin America. And they turned the Bronx on fire in New York. That is how I learned to dance. I love to dance salsa, merengue, or Latin dance. I learned it listening to albums by Celia Cruz in hot, overheated apartments with other teenagers the way my mother didn't want me to do. But that's what I did. Everybody needs something inside of themselves that doesn't change. Something that guides you from the time you're young to the time you die. A beat that is not shaken, a thing inside you that is sacred. And so my clave is family and culture and where those things intersect. Like a lot of you, I have two cultures inside of me, just like what you said. They're all mixed up in there. You'll notice that my name is Meg. Oh, that's what people call me here. But really, it's even worse. It's Margaret Rose. Okay? ¿Por qué? because when my father left, my mother was so angry. She said, I want the most Anglo-sounding name, nada. Like, so my entire family has people named Carmen, Maria, Diego, Consuelo, and Margaret Rose. They are the thing. You know, she had to make a statement. Pero bueno. Okay. So I write our realities. I write our families. I write what it is to be us right now. So how do I honor that? The first thing that I do is that I honor it through language, which is, makes it so exciting to me. I think language is the most important thing in my books to connect readers to Latino culture. So I love Spanglish, and I do not make any apologies for Spanglish. Here's what it looks like. Here's where Mercy Suarez changes gears. The first page. To think, only yesterday I was in chancletas, sipping lemonade and watching my twin cousins run through the sprinkler in the yard. And now I'm here in Mr. Patchett's class, sweating in my polyester school blazer and waiting for this torture to be over. That's how the novel starts. It's picture day, which is torture for everybody. Pero mira, las chancletas. Everybody who is Latino, as soon as I say chancletas, raise your hand if you knew exactly what I was talking about. Claro. In my mind, it's the pink rubber ones that my mother always bought at El Tengseng, right? They came in handy. So it evokes immediately in one word. When the reader comes to the book, they see their family there immediately. I honor our culture through language. I honor our culture by writing us into American history. Because we've been part of American history. We are part of American history. I love to write the story of family with love and respect. Now more than ever. Because there are so many characterizations right now that are not representative of the people I knew, of the people I know. Where family is everything. In a word, it is everything. Everything begins and ends with your family. I also write about very hard things in families, even for little kids. This is Mercy Suarez Changes Gears that won this year's Newbery, which was just a wonderful experience for me. But it is about hard things. I'm going to give you the inside scoop so you know. It's based on some things that were happening really in my own life as a little kid and as an adult. My grandmother from my father's mother, we called her the general, el jefe, right? Y la otra, acá, that's my mother's mother, Abuela Vena. Abuela Vena, sweet. She was nervous. She was always worried that something was going to kill me. Niña, amárrate ese abrigo, tie your coat. El autobús te va a agarrar y te va a arrastrar hasta que mueras. That you're going to be dragged to your death with your jacket by the bus. She was great, though. If I wanted to eat 10 Twinkies at a sitting, sí, mi vida, ¿cómo no? El azúcar no le hizo daño a nadie. A little sugar doesn't hurt anybody. Okay. So when I was writing the novel, Mercy Suarez Changes Gears, I had lots of old people in my life. I was here in Virginia. Javier's mother, my husband's mother, Adela, we call her Ola. Adela was living with us because she had fallen in New York City in her apartment. Nobody had found her for many, many hours. And we said, que va, Adela, you have to come live with us. Yeah, you need to be closer to us. Okay, she came to live. También, my mother came to live. Unfortunately, my mother was very sick. She had started to lose weight. We didn't know why. My mother had advanced stage cancer. And she didn't come alone. She was like a salt and pepper shaker with Tia Isa. Tia Isa was her sister. And Tia Isa had had a stroke and was in a wheelchair. And so I said, okay, bring Isa. Now, who's keeping count? How many old people is that? So there's three old people. There's three teenagers in the house. There's Javier and me. There's a dog. And there's two cats. And one of the cats needs medicine for her nerves. So that's the household that we're working with here. So in the beginning, it was kind of cool. But then things started to get tough. We had hospice workers coming in and out, and doctors and needles and tons of medicine. And my kids started to feel very squeezed out. And they were teenagers, and they had had enough. When I was writing Mercy Suarez Changes Gears, I was thinking about all of that. I was thinking about my son in particular, him. Here he is with Ola. He came to my bedroom one night and he said, he woke me up. He was really angry. He had gone down to get a sandwich in the middle of the night, as 16-year-old boys do. And I said, what's the matter with you? Why are you so angry? And he said, Ola came out to say goodnight. And I said, okay, so what's the problem with that? And he said, she wasn't wearing pants. So stuff like that happened, right? It was like, my husband still says he will never unsee that. That's always going to be with him. That's forever. So, mira, it was hard. And then we started to lose people. My mom did pass, and all of that went down in our family. Here's what I thought. I said, I'm writing this book for kids who are 9, 10, 11, 12. And usually that's a really fun part of life. But I think that kids who are 9, 10, 11, 12, hard things happen in families then too. And kids are not blind. They see these things. They hear the conversation about financial difficulties, about job difficulties, about illnesses, about death. They're present and they need a roadmap. So when I was writing Mercy Suarez Changes Gears, I tried to make a funny book that would capture what it is to be 11 and have to deal with a girl like Edna Santos every day. Pero también, I wrote a book about hard things that you see and how one family figures out how to pull together and face that. Because there will be hard things. And that's when you need your family and your friends to help you through those things. So I love it when to see kids reading my book and asking questions and connecting with it. Probably my favorite thing that happens is when a kid comes up to me and says, oh my gosh, my tia is just like tia Ines, or I have an abuela just like that. I love it when it happens from a Latino kid, and I love it when it's from somebody who's completely outside the culture and says their aunt, their grandmother, their father, their mother is exactly that way. Because the truth is, there are so many ways that we are similar. There are so many ways that we love each other that are exactly the same in English y en español. That's what I want to celebrate.
0: Meg Medina is the New York Times bestselling author of Mercy Suarez Changes Gears. Up next, in 1915, Janie Porter Barrett opened a school for young Black girls in trouble. She taught them important life skills and instilled in them the self-esteem they sorely needed, while so many of them were being treated and punished like adults. My next guest is Nashawn Battle, a criminal justice professor at Virginia State University, who says this perception and treatment of Black girls continues today. Nashawn, where do the prejudices or stereotypes of young African-American girls come from?
6: Well, historically, they were considered property. These Black girls were not afforded the opportunity to live out their girlhood because their bodies were being used as commodities for economic prosperity.
0: The legal system actually wrote this into the law.
6: Yes, it was written into the law. And so there's this genealogy of a lack of protection of Black girls that stems from slavery, but has continued a legacy going on into modern day movements such as Say Her Name.
0: You also write about the case of Virginia Christian.
6: Yes, it was in 1912. She was accused of murder, and she ultimately was executed. And she was the first female of any race to be executed in Virginia during the 20th century. Now, at the time, there was also the Virginia Federation of Colored Women's Clubs who galvanized together to try to stop the execution of Virginia Christian, but she still was executed.
0: Was this treated as a sensational murder case at the time?
6: Well, at the time, Virginia Christian was constantly referred to as a woman in the newspapers when she was indeed still, in fact, a girl. And she was referred to as extremely stocky and dark, and the employer was referred to as petite and frail and an established woman in the community.
0: But was there an outcry against executing this child?
6: There was an outcry by the Virginia Federation of Colored Women's Clubs, but there also were some in the Black community that wanted to disassociate themselves with Virginia Christian. There was not, from my research, any type of outcry from white communities.
0: What was the law for how the state was allowed to treat youthful offenders?
6: That really leads into the center of my research that is really interested in what spaces are created by Black women to promote social and legal justice. And so 3 years later, what you have is the establishment of the Virginia Industrial School for Colored Girls by the Virginia Federation of Colored Women's Clubs and Janie Porter Barrett, who was the president of that club. And the case that actually spearheaded the opening of that school was an 8-year-old girl who stole a lollipop. And so Janie Porter Barrett said, well, I will take the child. And the judge did not know that Janie Porter Barrett was a Black woman, but the decision had already been made before he realized the race of Janie Porter Barrett.
0: Tell me more about that case. Where did that take place and what had happened?
6: It was around Hampton, Virginia, and the little girl stole a lollipop. The sentence was going to be 6 months in an adult prison.
0: Are you kidding me?
6: No.
0: That's shocking.
6: Yes, it will. I guess depending on who you're talking to, for some people, it can be shocking. And for certain groups of color, it's not shocking at all.
0: So help me understand who Janie Porter Barrett is.
6: Janie Porter Barrett claimed to have been a child of a slave owner. She never knew her father, but her mother was a former slave. Her mother worked for a rich white woman who took care of the both of them. And at the time, that woman actually suggested that Janie Porter Barrett try to pass for white and live this more privileged life. And her mother was against that idea. And so Janie Porter Barrett went on to receive an education. She went to Hampton University, and the classes that she took and the professors that she had really influenced her to pursue a life of activism and community service. And so she was the first president of the Virginia Federation of Colored Women's Clubs, and that was their first act to establish a home for girls who were considered delinquent. The home was opened in 1915 with roughly about 15 girls, and Janie Porter Barrett had a really unique method of really encouraging girls to find their life purpose, to identify who they were and who they could be. Mm-hmm. And she wanted them to not only have self-love, but she wanted them also to develop a sense of sisterhood, this idea of I'm my sister's keeper, and no girl would be left behind at all.
0: How was she so wise? How did she understand what they needed and what would help them grow?
6: She viewed them as humans, and she realized that most of these girls were viewed as threats to society, never given a chance, and girls who never had a voice. One thing that Barrett always did when the girls would enter her home is she would make sure that they received a bath and that their bedding was clean, because that was symbolic for them having a renewal of self. She believed that every girl who entered her home could be transformed. She believed it. And when you actually believe that, and I know that even as a professor, when you actually believe in your students, when you believe they can really be their best selves, that alone is often motivation for them to want to present their best selves.
0: It's so interesting that she created what they came to call the Janie Porter School for Colored Girls in Virginia. And it was, I guess some would call it a reform school, but it sounds like a finishing school.
6: Well, you know, they did really great things in that home. She taught them sewing skills. She taught them how to garden. She taught them entrepreneurial skills from 1915 for decades until she retired.
0: Are you still seeing Black girls today in the judiciary system being adultified in this way?
6: Yes. I think of the incident that occurred in Texas where Black children were at a pool party and there was a police officer who's sitting on top of a Black girl in her bikini. We know of the case of the girl who was body slammed by a security guard when she was in class. And when you have the young man who was not going to be able to graduate because he had locks in his hair.
0: Oh, yeah. He was at the Oscars.
6: Yes. So when you say that we're still having a conversation about laws that need to be in place based upon how someone's hair naturally grows out of their head, what that does to the mental capacity, what that does to the psyche of a race. So when you ask, is any of this shocking for me or any other people in the Black race, it's almost like, please just reflect on these various basic rights that we have to face on a daily basis, and then wonder again, is it shocking for any of us? And then the answer would be undoubtedly no.
0: Nashawn Battle is a professor at Virginia State University and the author of Black Girlhood, Punishment and Resistance, Reimagining Justice for Black Girls in Virginia. With Good Reason is produced by Virginia Humanities, which acknowledges the Monacan Nation, the original people of the land and waters of our home in Charlottesville, Virginia. Our production team is Allison Quantz, Matt Darrow, and Lauren Francis. Special thanks to Jenny Taylor for booking assistance. For the podcast or to comment, go to withgoodreasonradio.org. I'm Sarah McConnell. 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
7: 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My name's Gregory D'Elia, KBCS Operations Manager, just finishing off With Good Reason there and getting into the latest episode of The Media Project. 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
8: Oh, newspapermen meet such interesting people.
9: 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I'm Rex Smith. Joining me in Studio D right now are Barbara Lombardo and Judy Patrick. We're going to be talking about the need for a shield law in one of our states. We'll talk about revisions to the Journalist Code of Ethics. And yes, we will talk about that plane switcheroo that endangered journalists and about the White House press secretary's departure. Those topics and more coming up in The Media Project next.
8: They wallow in corruption.

0: Media Project is a half hour of commentary and analysis where you have some veteran editors giving you insight into newsroom decision making and talking about some of the ethical quandaries that often confront journalists at all levels. I'm Rex Smith, formerly editor of the Times Union, now publishing the Upstate American on Substack. And I'm here with two colleagues, Judy Patrick, the former editor of the Daily Gazette in Schenectady, Barbara Lombardo, formerly executive editor of the Saratogian and the Record of Troy. How are we today?
1: Speaking for myself, terrific. Judy looks terrific.
2: Yeah, I am grateful because for many years I wished I was part of the White House press corps that would fly aboard Air Force One. And this week, I'm glad I never got on board.
1: You could have gotten a seat. There was an open seat, I heard.
0: There was room. All of a sudden, people are flocking away from it. You've heard a lot about this, folks, already, but we do want to at least give you a little insight into some thoughts here about this great story of the NATO summit in Turkey in early July when it came time for President Trump to begin his trip home, and he chose not to take the plane that was gifted to him by Qatar. It was supposed to be the new Air Force One. He said he'll take the old Air Force One because it turned out that it was because of an assassination threat, according to the Washington Post's original reporting. Then it turns out he wasn't on that flight either. He boarded the plane and immediately went into a kitchen service vehicle, which took him to another flight. And nobody knew until, again, the Washington Post belatedly reported this a couple of weeks later, that he was secretly shuttled onto a smaller plane, an Air Force C-32A, via the catering truck. And so, what issues do we have here? We've got the press being unaware, the public being unaware that of a deception. We've got the decoy plane, journalists in effect, being on Air Force One where the president wasn't. What do we think about all this? Anybody have opinions?
2: Yeah. So many levels on this, but the ultimate story here is the lack of trust we have with the administration about what they tell us and what we can rely on as the truth. As we sit here now, we still have an unanswered question. Was there a serious threat? We don't know. Are the planes used to transport the president safe? We don't know. Can we count on the administration to tell us when our lives are in danger as journalists? We don't know. And I think there's a certain level of knowledge that we as journalists and we as the American public have a right to that we did not get in this case. A lot of twists and turns. This story, if only they had been more forthright, it would have been a 1 or 2 day story. But now we're like in the second week of coverage, and I don't know what other twist or turn it's going to take, but I still have unanswered questions.
1: There would be if there was a camera in that cafeteria cart that carried him. We might have more to talk about. But remember that the initial story was because the Qatari gift plane was not adequately equipped to protect the president or anybody else on the plane in the event of an attack. And that was the first lie that was told, not just to the media, but to the public, that this plane's going to be great. I can take this. There's no problem. It's all set. And then it was leaks that the media was able to reveal that was not a safe plane. And that's why they had to switch to another plane.
2: And let's not forget, the reporters were subpoenaed in the case.
1: And so that is big news. And then the subpoenas were withdrawn because they were ridiculous to begin with.
0: Or was it because they didn't want to have discovery in the case, which would have revealed this deception before the Washington Post managed by reporting to reveal it anyway? But it does raise the question that Judy rightly makes, that it all goes back to a question of credibility. There is so much that we are being lied to over and over again, consistently, constantly, by the Trump administration, that there is no reason to have any sense of trust that when you're told that the president is somewhere, that he in fact is, or when you're told why he's not somewhere, that's why.
1: But when somebody's safety is at stake, so if the president's safety is at stake, I totally get it that you're not going to announce to the world through the media, you're certainly not going to leak to the media, you hope, that, hey, by the way, he's not on this plane.
0: And there have been many circumstances where reporters have been taken on secret missions, where they have gone with the president into enemy territory secretly, where the press corps traveled with the president. It is not that journalists don't maintain confidences. They do. What is in doubt here is credibility. It is all about an issue of credibility, which raises the question, speaking of which, if you were to refer to the architects of the half-truths of the White House, of course, the boss is in charge of this.
1: That's generous, by the way.
0: The half-truths, yes. I suppose that's a euphemism. But it is a big deal to report out that the White House press secretary is leaving. Caroline Leavitt has decided that she is quitting as the very visible front face. She just had a second child, and so she's going to be leaving the White House podium.
1: And says she wants to spend time with her family, not just because she had a second child. I just want to clarify that she has said it.
0: The problem is, of course, that line becomes what everybody says when they leave a public job, right? To spend more time with the family. Notwithstanding that, because my immediate assumption was when I saw the headline, Caroline Leavitt stepping down, oh, she's the source. They've identified her as the source for some of the leaks.
2: You are so cynical.
0: Remember, Toby got pushed out of the White House in the Barrett administration. Thought, sorry, folks.
2: I haven't reached that far in the series.
0: Oh,
2: my rerun of the damn. So let's not forget that Caroline Leavitt is the architect responsible for remaking the White House press corps briefing room, bringing in these stray semi-journalists from the far right to ask silly questions like, how does the president maintain his youthful good looks? Or those kinds of questions.
1: Semi-journalists, yes. Also.
2: She spoke Trump fluently. She worked with him on his campaign, but then she came in. She was like a female version of Donald Trump, but even more on target than he often is. She abused the president. I mean, I think abuse is a good word. She abused the reporters in the room.
0: I think that's fair. Let's listen to just a little bit to give just a flavor of Caroline Leavitt.
3: It's an honor to be here with all of you. A lot of familiar faces in the room, a lot of new faces. And President Trump is back, and the golden age of America has most definitely begun.
4: Does anyone have any questions for Patty or for me? No?
5: I have a question.
4: No. Anybody? Okay.
5: There were peaceful protests on Saturday for the military parade. President Trump would allow that.
3: Of course the president supports peaceful protests. What a stupid question. Raquel. Why was Rene Good unfortunately and tragically killed?
6: Are you asking me my opinion? Because an ICE agent acted recklessly and killed it unjustifiably.
3: Oh, okay. So you're a biased reporter with a left-wing opinion.
6: What do you want me to do?
3: Yeah, because you're a left-wing hack. You're not a reporter. You're posing in this room as a journalist.
1: Yeah,
0: oh, boy.
1: I'm almost speechless.
0: Almost. That's Caroline Leavitt. So the question is, when you have a press secretary who is instantly hostile, who is intent on distorting, in fact, doesn't that, in effect, create the environment in which leaks are going to happen? Because reporters have to go around the press secretary knowing that they're not going to get factual information from that person.
2: Since this announcement, I've seen a couple of reporters who have actually said that she did a fairly good job behind the scenes of getting them information that they needed for real stories rather than the theater of the White House briefings. To give her that credit, there have been legitimate reporters who say, and they weren't Fox News reporters or semi-journalists, these were real reporters, said, she got me what I needed behind the scenes when I needed it.
1: Would take the crap that she's piling on them in person. It's one thing to be adversarial, and certainly she is by far not the first press secretary to be not telling the truth to the press corps, but her hostility factor is off the charts.
0: And she would intentionally distort. When, for example, Trump repeatedly said Iceland when he really meant Greenland, a reporter asked

0: of an answer, so that there's a weakness in on the media's part. But when you think of it from this perspective of what they're up against, trying to just ask a question, you understand a little bit more.
1: And typically, a press secretary, even though they may not tell the whole truth, they will at least not directly lie.
0: As you.
1: Or they will, and traditionally they have tried not to answer the question, just like politicians. They don't want to get caught in a lie. She did not care about getting caught in a
0: lie.
1: True,
0: she could say, I'd get back to you, or I can't discuss this right now. Or
1: make some stab at credibility.
2: Remember, Donald Trump's first press secretary, Sean Spicer, poor fellow, had to go out on the day that he was inaugurated and assert that it was true that there were more people at that inauguration than any other inauguration in history, which it was visually untrue.
0: Going to believe your eyes?
2: Absolutely.
0: See, that's when you want to leave to spend more time with your family.
1: I don't know. I think she's going to go on Dancing with the Stars.
2: No doubt. I've been a press secretary. I spent 4 years in Capitol Hill working as a press secretary for a member of Congress. And I know that it is difficult when you feel as though reporters are missing the story, or when they're sometimes there is incompetence, believe it or not, on the part of some journalists. And when you feel as though they're really...
1: Oh, shut your mouth.
2: But you can't...
1: You mean it's not the golden age
2: It is not golden age, by golly. And you want to defend your boss against what sound like unfair allegations. But you cannot lie, or your worth is absolutely shot. And, of course, that, as I was saying, leads reporters to then seek out other sources, who then get subpoenaed in an effort to uncover who the leaks are.
1: And just like the journalists we are now, Caroline Leavitt, she's gone. She's history. Who's going to replace her? I think one of the names mentioned so far has been Scott Jennings of CNN, who's been a pretty effective mouthpiece for the Trump administration as a CNN analyst. It's the only one I've heard so far. But what comes next could become even more of a problem for working journalists than Caroline Leavitt.
0: He doesn't seem nasty enough to satisfy Trump.
1: Sometimes being rational and being smart is even harder for a reporter to deal with.
2: Share your thoughts, folks. Media at WAMC.org. We're always happy to hear from you. I'm Rex Smith here with Barbara Lombardo and Judy Patrick in the Media Project from Northeast Public Radio. By the way, speaking of our listeners, we need to make a correction thanks to Bill in Clintondale,
1: New
2: York. Yes, he said that either Rex or David said that you can't, speaking of David Gustina, our producer, you can't escape the use of AI in Google searches and how much you have to take, therefore, care in evaluating the results. In fact, Bill points out, in Google allows you to perform a non-AI search without the frequently hallucinogenic section at the top. Add the tag space AI at the end of your search with a space before it, and it will actually remove the AI aspect of your search.
1: Huh. It's a little cumbersome, but it's a very good tip.
2: A very good tip.
1: Space AI, space?
2: Space AI.
1: Is that a
0: space,
1: long space
0: dash.
1: Or a dash?
0: Well,
1: I'm going to try it, though. Good idea.
2: I don't know. Thank you, Bill.
0: Back to Bill if we can't make it work. Save that letter.
2: Speaking of another, and here's a letter you're really going to like. Jill writes in and says, I always enjoy the show, but this week was a lot of fun. Speaking of last week, with David and Barb, that would be Barbara Lombardo and her son, David Lombardo, Capitol correspondent for WCNY Radio. Was here, so we had mom and chip off the old mom, right?
0: Nice person. No. We don't know. It's right. Not my mom.
2: It was not your mom, not
0: Nicole. But it was very nice. Glad you enjoyed that.
2: That was fun. David's always good to have around here. He's a wonderful reporter. So on to other material. Before we leave the Trump aspect, and we'll get back to local stuff in just a moment, but here's a question that I think is worth doing. Donald Trump in the Oval Office was talking about, as he was signing the new executive order on vaccines, he said about the MMR combination shot, together there could be a possibility that they're quite lethal. Speaking of the measles, mumps, and rubella inoculation, the CDC's own website says that the MMR vaccine is very safe. Furthermore, Trump said, I've seen proof that they have a vaccination that looks like the size of a bottle of soda poured into a little baby's bottle. Now, here we have the president, in effect, hallucinating, speaking of that word, on live TV. And the question is, how does a journalist go about contending with that? If you're covering that, or if you're then following up, how do you deal with absolute falsehood on the part of the president?
0: Well, in the press conference about it, one reporter, I don't recall No, he was from
1: BC, I think.
2: Yeah, Steve Portnoy,
0: raised that, asking for the proof, and it was just a

0: feeling or he heard it or whatever. But then it was dropped. That was the answer. Esten answered. And that to me was huge news and still should be huge news. And every reporter should have been asking, where is the proof? When are you going to provide the proof? And more questions that are better than the way I'm phrasing it now, to just demand that the government is providing the documentation to show what he's claiming, because it has huge ramifications on the safety of Americans.
1: Trump has a common fallback line that some people say that.
2: Yeah.
1: He says that a lot as a justification for some of the crazy proposals he signed into law. But there were follow-up stories. Again, you're not getting the impact you get of covering the live press conference or the live Oval Office signing. But there were legitimately good follow-ups that demonstrated that there's not a Coke bottle full of medicine that gets vaccine that gets poured into a child's body. Even if you pour all of the vaccines they get in the first 10 years of their life, it's a drop in the body.
0: And the media did do a good job, and I looked for responses to that in headlines, in subheads, in the bodies of the stories. But it's going to keep getting repeated. And it gains veracity just by the repetition of it, and that we in the media need to, every time that's mentioned, say that this is not true. This is crazy.
2: Erin Burnett of CNN actually did what you need to do. She made it into a clippable moment, something that could be used on social media by actually bringing out a soda bottle and a syringe and showing it in front of the camera so that you could see the president's allegation that vaccination that looked like the size of a bottle of soda poured into a child's body.
0: And reusing that audio of him saying, where's the documentation? And where's the evidence?
2: Yeah, very hard.
1: There are charts out there today that show the rapid rise in measles. There have been more measles cases this year than in the last 25 years combined. This shocking rise in measles and the crazy justifications he's giving for not providing these vaccines. And the reporters are doing a good job of saying, when this happens, then maybe there won't be Medicaid funding. Or maybe if you're splitting the shots into three, a lot of children aren't going to make it back to the pediatricians for that second or third shot. There are conveniences the people have when it comes to immunization that are going to disappear. The other thing that really annoyed me was he was talking about the fact that when he took his kids to get their vaccines when they were little, do you believe that?
0: He doesn't even know their names.
2: Okay. But it raises a question about ethical journalism, and here is actually an opportunity for us to talk about something else that is going on. The Code of Ethics of the Society of Professional Journalists is being revised. It's in the process of a big revision going on with the committee. It now is being submitted to the membership of the Society of Professional Journalists. Just to be clear to listeners, there is no requirement for journalists, of course, to follow any particular standards. The Code of Ethics is rather lengthy, but it has four fundamental elements that are not changing. Those are, first, seek the truth and report it. Second, minimize harm. Third, act independently. Fourth, be accountable and transparent. When I was the editor of the Times Union, I actually had those painted on the walls of our major conference room in the newsroom so that we could have it looking down on us all the time. But those four fundamentals are still core. And the question is, what difference does it make? Why is there even a bother with the Code of Ethics if there is no enforcement mechanism, right?
0: There's an enforcement. It's not a legal enforcement. It's your conscience. It's your moral duty. It's an imperative. And it's a great way of spelling it out, those four elements, the key things that every journalist needs to be thinking about when they're reporting.
1: So when I was reading through all the documents about this revision, first of all, I was glad I wasn't there because they were debating every semicolon and comma. But the other thing was, as you read it, it makes you give a real strong appreciation for what we do and how hard journalists try to be fair and accurate and report the truth. But the people who really need to see it are the people who don't trust us, and they are not going to take one look at this Code of Ethics, which is a shame, because they are the people that I wish we could broadcast this to. The kinds of issues that are in our hearts, that are a foundation to what we do, they aren't being translated or they aren't being transferred to the general public as they should.
0: Through shows like this one, we like to emphasize how, as journalists and editors, that we are thinking about these kinds of things, and we don't take it lightly. And some of these codes, the foundational codes, are in conflict with one another. So it's seeking the truth and report it and minimizing harm. And then how do you weigh which is important and who does it affect? And so that you're thinking about what you're doing.
2: I hope people understand that is actually at the heart of what good journalism is doing, that juxtaposition of values. We really have to think about that. That's why a machine can't actually do the reporting, I don't think, because it lacks the capacity for thoughtful judgment, for the moral code that underlies how far do you go minimizing harm. We recognize that truth-telling will sometimes hurt people. And so your goal is not to do no harm, as the code for physicians would have it, but it is to minimize harm consistent with the truth-telling responsibility. And you often find yourself making decisions in a newsroom where you're dealing with exactly that. The difficulty that I think we're confronting these days with the rise of a far greater role for independent journalists as legacy media have collapsed, with the rise of artificial intelligence, with the rapid spread of misinformation and disinformation, which just run rampant at extraordinary speed, while you have politicians intentionally trying to destroy public trust in the media, this places special responsibilities on journalists to really pay attention to these codes of ethics and to try to figure out what you can do to build credibility, to try to sustain the power of journalism going forward.
0: And the transparency issue. Was it the top editor at Forbes who got canned for taking a $6 million gift? He definitely has a different circle of friends than I do.
2: $6 million bucks? I don't know.
0: Was that falling under the transparency? Once that came to light, he didn't last.
2: I don't know.
0: Act independently?
2: Yeah, it was somebody who had a business relationship with Forbes, and the director, the editorial director, was forced to quit when this came out. And I have to say, if I were offered $6 million, I might question the code.
1: As I was reading through the code of this new, or this proposed code of ethics, it's the 100th anniversary of the code of ethics, by the way. One of the things I thought was lacking is more specifics helping working journalists deal with blatant lying, perhaps. They steer clear of the issue of who's a journalist and who's not. I understand why they didn't do it. Sometimes the vagueness is more of a impediment than a help. I understand that they didn't want to come right out and say AI. They wanted it to be more general. But again, the big issue we're facing right now, and maybe it's going to last 2 more years or 2.5 more years, is this blatant lying. How do you deal with that? And they're giving them some tools, but are they giving them enough tools?
0: Seeking the truth and reporting it fully is pretty cut and dried.
2: The new code of ethics as drafted is the authors are saying that what they're going to try to do is place greater emphasis on the character and responsibilities of ethical journalists, integrity, curiosity, conscientiousness, humanity, humility, and to give a little bit more guidance on verifying the origin and authenticity of information, which is really important in this era of AI.
0: That's a good one. People can see this on SPJ.org, Society of Professional Journalists website, and actually take a look at it.
2: Very good. Finally, today, Worcester, Massachusetts is in the midst of an argument between the head of the police union and the publisher of an independent digital newsletter called This Week in Worcester. The union head wants $10 million in a libel suit over a story that was published in 2025. The story reported that the president of the union had threatened to remove union support from the police chief if charges weren't issued by the police against a city council member following an ICE operation in Worcester that had been very controversial. So all of this is around the difficulty here is that Massachusetts does not have a shield law under state law that protects the confidentiality of journalist sources. And the head of the publisher of This Week in Worcester is saying, I can't reveal my sources for this, but my reporting was accurate.
0: Then you have to be able to go beyond the he said and she said. One guy says it's a lie, and the other person is saying, no, we have our sources correct. And the courtroom is the place where you need to determine which one is right.
1: What caught our attention in this case is the fact that we're worried that more and more small local newsrooms are going to be hit with these kinds of cases. That at the national level, when the Trump administration hits the BBC, the CBS, ABC, all the major news networks with libel lawsuits, that this is filtering down, and that the likelihood that small local operations are going to have to deal with these kinds of challenges, and they do not have the financial resources to do it. So that's the financial part of it. And the other part of it is it really does discourage people from being sources for important stories that the public has a right to know. In this case, if this story is true, it has to be established, definitely a public concern.
2: We are out of time. That's Judy Patrick, Barbara Lombardo, and I'm Rex Smith, with gratitude to our producer, Dave Gustina, and thanks to you for joining us once again this week for The Media Project.

0: such interesting people. They used to work like hell just for...
1: 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I'm your producer, David Gustina. 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

0: Welcome to Between the Lines, presenting news and analysis of critical issues affecting our communities, the nation, and the world. I'm Scott Harris. This week we present Michael Sozin of the Center for American Progress, who talks about his recent article that offers a comprehensive examination of the threat Donald Trump poses to democracy in this November's midterm election. Chris Hedges, a Pulitzer Prize-winning former New York Times foreign correspondent and author, who asserts that the Trump regime, by weaponizing anti-Cuba rhetoric, is preparing for McCarthyite blacklisting and criminalizing of U.S. progressive activists. And Anna Bernstein, with the Guttmacher Institute, who examines the Trump administration's recent termination of $68 million in federal grants appropriated by Congress for teen pregnancy prevention programs. But first, we begin with a summary of some of the week's underreported news stories.
1: With President Donald Trump's looming threat to seize the Danish autonomous territory of Greenland, authorities there have forced a U.S. oil company connected to Trump to postpone drilling wells in the Arctic territory. Greenland's order directly contradicts claims by Trump's envoy that Americans could be extracting crude by next year. After Greenland Energy, the Texas-based oil company leading the project, brought drilling equipment ashore in July without Greenland's government authorization, officials there reprimanded the fossil fuel company. Greenland Energy's chairman and a board member have ties to Trump. While the company estimates there could be up to 13 billion barrels of oil resources in Greenland, analysts say that number is highly speculative. Greenland stopped issuing new oil licenses in 2021 due to environmental protection regulations for local fisheries, the worsening climate crisis, and economic studies showing that oil extraction would likely result in financial losses rather than high profits. As the deadly Ebola outbreak in the Democratic Republic of the Congo surpasses 4,600 cases, African health officials say the virus strain causing the outbreak may be mutating. Scientists recently confirmed that the current epidemic is caused by a genetically distinct, previously unseen variant of the Ebola species, which crossed over from animals to humans earlier this year. The Guardian reports that the DRC outbreak is now the second largest on record. There are 8 times more cases and 6 times more deaths than the early weeks of the West Africa Ebola outbreak that lasted from 2014 to 2018, infecting more than 28,000 people and killing at least 11,000. Dr. Jean Kaseya, Director General of the Africa CDC, called for a new village-centered aggressive response that includes deploying community outreach workers to go door-to-door to identify Ebola cases and to pay greater attention to people in refugee camps displaced by conflict. So far, more than 2,200 people have died from Ebola this year. On July 13th, ICE agents shot and killed Johann Sebastian Duran Guerrero during a traffic stop in Biddeford, Maine. His wife and 3-year-old daughter were with him in the car during the horrific incident. Guerrero, a 25-year-old from Colombia, was legally authorized to work in the U.S. The biggest employers of migrant labor in Maine are in healthcare, hospitality, and food processing. After Guerrero's murder, ICE arrests in Maine continued into the summer. On July 30th, ICE arrested Deborah Capisha, a registered nurse employed at a Portland hospital, as she traveled through Boston's Logan Airport. Her union said she was an asylum seeker with legal work authorization. After protests, ICE released Capisha on August 5th. During ICE deportation raids in Maine, Portland hospitals were frantically trying to cover shifts as sanitation and nursing staff were almost entirely absent because migrant workers were afraid to come to work. After ICE's January sweep, the Maine legislature passed a bill banning state and local law enforcement cooperation with ICE. The bill passed the State House in June, and although Democratic Governor Janet Mills refused to sign it, the legislation became law without her signature. This week's news summary was compiled by Bob Nixon. For Between the Lines, I'm Anna Manzo.

0: Since Donald Trump returned to the White House in January 2025, his administration has been methodically implementing a multifaceted strategy to exert federal control over the 2026 midterm elections. Because the U.S. Constitution clearly grants states primary authority over running elections, legal experts and nonpartisan observers describe the president's efforts as an unprecedented scheme to interfere with and likely attempt to manipulate the outcome of the election, where control of the U.S. House of Representatives and the U.S. Senate are at stake. Predicated on provably false conspiracy theories about massive voter fraud, the Trump regime has, without evidence, accused the Chinese government of interfering in the 2020 election that the president lost, attempted to end mail-in voting, and passed the Save America Act that would likely disenfranchise some 20 million eligible voters. The administration has seized ballots and election data in Georgia and Arizona as it launched an FBI investigation of a voting rights group in Ohio. Your reporter spoke with Michael Sozan, a senior fellow at the Center for American Progress, who talks about his recent article, co-written with Ben Olinsky, titled, "The Trump Administration is Interfering in the 2026 Midterm Elections to Entrench the Imperial Presidency." The piece offers a comprehensive examination of Trump's multi-pronged plot to subvert this November's midterm election.
1: This report really is an attempt not only to discuss the 15 interlocking subversion tactics that the Trump administration is using, but to really look through the lens of history to figure out why they're doing that. Political science and history prove that imperial-minded leaders aimed to disrupt and control elections to ensure that they and their allies stay in office. And that is at root what they're trying to do here, consolidate their political power, especially where they know they are unpopular with the American people right now, and they're staring down the November midterm elections, and they appear to be pretty nervous about it. So they have already embarked on many of these election subversion tactics. Some of the tactics that we've already been seeing, of course, are the administration casting doubt on election integrity with the lie about widespread election fraud, and then weaponizing the federal government by installing election deniers in key positions. And they've already been gutting important agencies and election safety programs and demanding that state election officials turn over sensitive voter data. We've also seen Trump pressuring Congress over and over again to pass the SAVE Act, which is a voter suppression mechanism, and trying to curtail voting by mail and issue executive orders, which have been repeatedly struck down. Your listeners might be interested in what could be coming down the pike. For example, really doing more seizing of voting machines, election-related materials, maybe deploying the military or ICE agents to interfere with the election. As he alluded to last week, Trump is open to declaring a national emergency to take over the elections. And ultimately, we may even see a repeat of 2020, where Trump and his allies tried to interfere with state election certificates and even pressure perhaps the Senate and the House not to seat duly elected members. That would be the ultimate step of trying to keep their political party in the majority. So a bit of insight into the scope of these tactics, but the report lays out how they each feed one off of the other.
0: Thank you for that, Michael. I am very fearful of our nation sleepwalking into another Trump fascist coup. What I see from history is the only really effective counter to a dictator's attempt to extinguish democracy is massive protests in the streets, too big to contain or disperse, peaceful protests that halts all business as usual in a country and really kind of upends the kind of business as usual thinking of people, particularly in Wall Street, who seem to be just standing aside, not giving a hoot about democracy as long as they get their tax cuts. Massive protests seem to be something that we should all be preparing for in the event our courts don't stop an attempted Trump coup. What do you think?
1: Yes, this is not a moment for business as usual, to use your very good phrase. unfortunately, some of the pillars of society that we might want to rely on in these situations, like the business world, like maybe some sectors of the media, like maybe some universities or others who have capitulated, we cannot necessarily rely on them. And many of them were very, very slow in the beginning months of the Trump administration. I think many of them are waking up now, perhaps some of them even regretting cutting deals with this administration. But ultimately, the power is with the people. And as you said, this is a distinct moment that is troublesome, but that if people unite in nonviolent ways, it has a track record of success. And I'll just say also, we saw with the No Kings protests, there were 8 million people at the last protest. That's the single largest protest against a president in U.S. history. I think that the American people have been awakened to what's going on, but it is a matter of whether people will speak out and not be lulled into thinking that democracy will somehow rescue itself, or that our checks and balances are going to work automatically, because we've seen how they have been stress tested and have failed in some ways. And that's why I think you're spot on that learning the lessons from history, we have to push back collectively against election sabotage. And hopefully, as you know, we're going to chart a new course forward, a more pro-democracy course, and actually then be able to work together again to craft and build a democracy that really answers the moment and that really truly represents all Americans.
0: That was Michael Sozan, a senior fellow at the Center for American Progress. Find a link to his article, co-written with Ben Alinsky, titled "The Trump Administration is Interfering in the 2026 Midterm Elections to Entrench the Imperial Presidency," and related commentary by visiting our Between the Lines website at btlonline.org. On July 20th, Trump Administration Secretary of State Marco Rubio released a 100-page report titled "Cuba, the Capital of 21st Century Communism," which alleges that Havana directs decades-long subversion, espionage, and radical leftist movements within the U.S. The report's incendiary allegations, not backed up by any evidence, links a long list of American progressive activists, human rights organizations, and labor unions to what's described as the threat of far-left terrorism. The report's release comes as the Trump regime has imposed an oil embargo on Cuba, creating a humanitarian crisis on the island nation. Political observers believe the release of this document points to the administration's intention to use these unsupported charges to justify a future U.S. military attack against Cuba, to criminalize progressive activists, and move forward with indictments and arrests, and possibly use the absurd claim that Cuba poses a threat to this November's midterm election in order to delegitimize or manipulate the outcome. Your reporter spoke with Chris Hedges, a Pulitzer Prize-winning former New York Times foreign correspondent and author, who asserts that the Trump regime, by weaponizing anti-Cuba rhetoric, is preparing for McCarthyite blacklisting and criminalizing of U.S. progressive activists.
2: This definitely lays the groundwork for an assault against the left. That's not hidden. You have this 100-page report, which is a pretty remarkable non-reality-based document that demonizes all sorts of groups. Code Pink, you know, is either front groups or fellow travelers. I mean, I found it just stunning in its mendacity. I mean, for example, it goes after the Interreligious Foundation for Community Organization. This is known as the IFCO. This is an ecumenical social justice organization that was founded by the Presbyterian Church. And they describe this as part of, I'm quoting, Cuba's solidarity network, which, quote, facilitates radical agitation within the United States. I mean, the whole notion that mainstream Protestant denominations like the Presbyterian Church, actually happened to be an ordained Presbyterian minister, are fomenting radical agitation is absurd. But what this report is essentially doing is criminalizing any group that provides humanitarian assistance to Cuba, which I just want to flag is not a crime. It spends a lot of time demonizing the National Lawyers Guild, along with Democratic Socialists of America, describes the NLG. The NLG is important. All activists know it. It's a very important legal organization where volunteer lawyers, they've represented me when I've been arrested in front of the White House for protesting the endless wars in Iraq and Afghanistan, etc. They describe it as, quoting, one of the most persistently relevant and insidious organization in Cuba's U.S. network. We're really at a situation that's worse than McCarthyism, because McCarthyism blacklisted individuals. But what this administration is doing is essentially blacklisting institutions, including universities such as Harvard, Columbia, which unfortunately their administrations have folded under this frontal assault. So yes, it's a very insidious and dangerous document. And I think, as I do in my Substack column, you have to pair it with the assault against the elections.
0: Well, Chris, should we be cautious and not take this report too seriously, given the fact that there's a concerted strategy in the Trump White House to say or do something outrageous almost every day, normalizing what I think is vile, anti-democratic, and irrational policies? Could this be another case of just more nonsense, throwing spaghetti against the wall, following Trump whisperer Steve Bannon's theory of flooding the zone? Conversely, what's the danger of not taking this set of bogus McCarthyite accusations seriously?
2: No, I think you have to take it very seriously. I mean, although it's not based in reality, right. You know, the idea that the National Lawyers Guild or Code Pink are somehow subversive Cuban proxies trying to spread communism, they don't care. I mean, fascist regimes are about denouncing dissidents as a mortal threat to the nation and then crushing them. And no totalitarian state is honest in terms of presenting evidence to justify this repression. It's all traditionally fictitious. But you have to look at the language that is used. I mean, for instance, they go after Democratic Socialists of America and they say that the DSA serves, and I'm going to again quote, as a particularly potent illustration of the ideological victory of Cuba's effort to position itself as a spiritual capital of third world radicalism. These networks, the report claims, include, again, I'm quoting, powerful leftist nonprofits, anti-ICE collectives, socialist groups, and Marxist militant organizations in the U.S. It claims that these groups are either directly tools of Cuba or fellow travelers with Cuba. Again, I'm going to quote, that has sought to undermine, degrade, destabilize America with spies and soldiers, but also with students and intellectuals, with terrorist cells, but also with solidarity committees and nonprofit networks, with intelligence officers operating under diplomatic cover. This is really, really scary language, because it essentially brands all of us. I am a supporter of the DSA and was Ralph Nader's speechwriter and am a socialist. It really brands us as not just traitors, but as terrorists. So I think we have to take it very, very, very seriously. I think it is a very clear signal of where we're headed, and it's not good.
0: That was Chris Hedges, a Pulitzer Prize-winning former New York Times foreign correspondent and author. His forthcoming book, Requiem for Gaza, co-created with cartoonist Joe Sacco, will be published in October. Find a link to his recent column titled Trump's Phantom Enemies and Related Analysis by visiting our Between the Lines website at btlonline.org.

0: The Trump administration's anti-abortion agenda is well known, but another attack on women's reproductive rights is largely unknown and flying below the media radar. That's the regime's recent cancellation of $68 million in federal grants for teen pregnancy prevention, evidence-based sex education, and access to birth control options have driven the national teen pregnancy rate down more than 80% from a high of 62 births per 1,000 teens in 1991. Teen motherhood can have negative impacts on a teen mom's mental and physical health, education attainment, and economic well-being, especially since the structural dismantling in the mid-1990s of the federal welfare program, Temporary Assistance for Needy Families. Between the Lines' Melinda Tuhu spoke with Anna Bernstein, the principal federal policy advisor at the Guttmacher Institute, a nonprofit research and policy organization that focuses on sexual and reproductive health and rights. Here she talks about the new policy the Trump administration is implementing that prioritizes abstinence, a policy directly advocated for in the Heritage Foundation's Project 2025 playbook.
1: This latest action was in July when over 50 grantees of the Teen Pregnancy and Prevention Program received notice that their funding was suddenly being terminated for not aligning with the administration's values. And then a few days later, the administration, HHS, released some new funding guidance. These are known as Notice of Funding Opportunities. And this lays out what grantees should include in their applications and how applications will be reviewed and funding decisions to be made. And so this was really a departure from previous iterations of the Teen Pregnancy Prevention Program, which focus on more comprehensive sexual health education for adolescents. The new guidelines emphasize abstinence-only education, so-called parental rights, and some other really MAHA-coded themes that we often see in places like this push for so-called restorative reproductive medicine and other sort of echoes of their pronatalist agenda. Whereas before, you know, this program really was focused on giving accurate information to young people about building healthy relationships, you know, avoiding unwanted pregnancies, and also just a more holistic view of sexual health. And, you know, it also had a really important role in creating an evidence base for new programs. The new guidelines really suggest moving away from this sort of evidence-based accurate information.
2: You said something about restorative reproductive medicine. What is that?
1: So this is a term that the administration has often used, and reputable medical groups like ACOG, the American College of Obstetricians and Gynecologists, have noted that this is not a medical term. These guidelines really focus on sexual risk avoidance education, which is abstinence-only education, essentially rebranded, despite the fact that studies have shown that abstinence-only education does not delay sexual intercourse or reduce adolescent pregnancy. And we know that much of the decline adolescent pregnancy over the last several decades is largely driven by increased use of contraception. And, you know, it's notable that these guidelines don't require any sort of education on contraception or other evidence-based methods for reducing unwanted pregnancies among teens and young people.
2: Are these more executive orders, or what's the basis on which they're switching all this teen pregnancy prevention practice from many previous years to what they want to see now?
1: Yes, so this program, the Teen Pregnancy Prevention Program, is not in statute. It is appropriations language that has typically been bipartisan. It was first passed in 2010. So it typically has support among Republicans and Democrats in Congress. This is really the Trump administration taking the appropriating language and turning this into guidelines that are really meant to align with their agenda. There has already been a lawsuit filed from some groups who were previously grantees to challenge that this is not really implementing the goals of the program as stated in the appropriating language. So that lawsuit, I believe, is ongoing. You know, what's important is understanding this through line of the Trump administration's attacks on the Teen Pregnancy Prevention Program as part of this larger agenda that seeks to reduce people's bodily autonomy, reduce access to services like contraception and abortion. And I think something else of note in these guidelines is that they really focus on what they call parental rights. They've really co-opted this term, and it is an ultra-conservative movement to roll back bodily autonomy for young people, especially for LGBTQI plus young people, to limit access to evidence-based information. They sort of censor information for young people and the rights of LGBT young people in particular. So they're really prioritizing this ahead of young people's access to this evidence-based information. You know, just to say explicitly, we've seen a lot of movement from the far right on this pronatalist agenda, and the restorative reproductive medicine concept is definitely part of that. And I think what we're seeing in these guidelines, which really does not actually focus on preventing unintended pregnancies, but concepts like fertility tracking and reproductive goals counseling, which you would typically think of for someone who is trying to become pregnant or for folks that are struggling with infertility, is a really worrisome subversion of this program's original intent.
0: That was Anna Bernstein, Principal Federal Policy Advisor at the Guttmacher Institute. Learn more about the Trump administration's defunding of federal teen pregnancy prevention programs by visiting our Between the Lines website at btlonline.org.

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Our theme music was written by Richard Hill and performed by Mikata. This week's program was produced by Susan Bramhall, Mary Hunt, Anna Manzo, Bob Nixon, Melinda Tuhus, and Jeff Yates. For Between the Lines, I'm Scott Harris.

0: Music and Ideas, 91.3 KBCS HD1, Bellevue, Seattle, Tacoma, a broadcast service of Bellevue College since 1973. 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Coming up next, KBCS brings you a rebroadcast of Hard Knock Radio. 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Hosts Davey D and Anita Johnson give voice to issues ignored by the mainstream media while planting seeds for social change. 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
1: This is National Native News. I'm Jill Freitas. Several Alaska Native groups, including the Alaska Federation of Natives, says the constitutional rights of rural voters are in jeopardy. The organizations are sounding the alarm over staffing shortages at Alaska Division of Election offices and polling stations that serve rural Alaskans. KMBA's Rhonda McBride reports these affect mostly Native communities.
2: In a statement on Monday, AFN said it was deeply concerned by reports about election worker vacancies in rural precincts, as well as accounts from workers who say they have waited for months to receive the per diem they were promised after they completed their required training. Kendra Kloster, AFN's Director of Government Relations, pointed to the Division of Elections Region 4 office in Nome, which did not open at the advertised time for the start of early voting.
3: When people are going in with their expectation to vote, they take time out of their day, they show up, and when the office isn't open, when they say they are, I think that is a big deal.
2: Kloster says the Nome incident is just the latest example of voter access problems that have persisted for years. AFN and other groups say some of these problems could have been avoided had Alaska Governor Mike Dunleavy not vetoed Senate Bill 64. Dunleavy, a Republican, said he rejected this measure because it needed more work and there wasn't enough time to put it in place before this year's election. But Senator Bill Willikowski, an Anchorage Democrat and among the bill's backers, says that just isn't true. He says he's glad AFN and other groups are speaking out.
4: If you make it impossible for people to vote, you're not opening polling places, then are you really granting them their constitutional right to vote?
2: AFN has sent a letter to the Division of Elections calling on it to take immediate action on a long list of complaints. Stephen Kirch, a spokesman for the Elections Division, says the division has no comment on AFN's letter, though he did acknowledge that on primary election day this Tuesday, two rural precincts open late. In Anchorage, I'm Rhonda McBride.
1: South Dakota tribal leaders say there is a disconnect between services promised to tribal nations and those provided. They say that discrepancy is highlighted in law enforcement. SDPB's CJ Keene has more.
5: South Dakota's tribal leaders met in Rapid City Wednesday to call for more support to reservation lands from federal and state partners, namely calls for consistent mandatory funding of tribal police regardless of administration or status of the government. According to information from the Great Plains Tribal Chairmen's Association, funding is about one quarter of tribal staffing needs and falls well short of the estimated $3.5 billion these entities need to properly maintain public safety standards seen off reservations. Oglala Sioux Tribe President Frank Starr comes out says this is reflected in the numbers from Pine Ridge.
6: The formula is 2.8 officers per 1,000 people. The Oglala Sioux Tribe has 54,000 membership and 27 officers. What is wrong with that picture?
5: That sentiment was echoed by Shalane Knudsen, chairwoman of the Yankton Sioux Tribe. She says little has changed since the last time this question was asked.
7: At the time in 2024, we only had 3 tribal police officers. Today, we have 5.
5: The Yankton Sioux Tribe has a population of about 11,500 enrolled members. Vermilion, a college town with a similar population, reported 20 sworn officers in a phone call with SDPB. And it's also important to note that total is 1.7 officers per 1,000 people. What this boils down to for tribes, though, according to Star comes out, is a serious need for more support. The Tribal Chairman's Association estimates less than 13% of funding compared to the current identified need is met overall. For National Native News, I'm CJ Keene in Rapid City.
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You're tuned to Hard Knock here on the Pacifica Network. Up next, we're honored to welcome one of the true icons of American music and theater. Melba Moore is more than a legendary vocalist. She is a Tony Award-winning artist, a Grammy-nominated recording artist, and a trailblazer whose groundbreaking work on Broadway and in music helped to redefine what is possible for Black women in entertainment for more than five decades. She has captivated audiences with timeless classics like Love's Coming At You, You Stepped Into My Life, and Lean On Me, while building a legacy rooted in artistic excellence, resilience, and faith. On August 5th, Melba Moore returns to the Bay Area for a special evening at Yoshi's in Oakland with an exclusive VIP meet and greet experience beginning at 5:30 p.m. and she'll take the stage at 7:30 p.m. for a stellar performance. However, before she takes the stage, I had the privilege of sitting down with this living legend to reflect on an extraordinary career that has spanned Broadway, R&B, gospel, and beyond. We talked about the discipline behind longevity, her being this trailblazer. Many questions were definitely asked, and we were only able to pull just a fragment of that conversation due to other obligations that we have for you all here on Hard Knock Radio. So with that said, I want you to stay with us and check out my conversation with the incomparable Melba Moore here on Hard Knock Radio.

0: You're listening to a classic release, This Is It. It's one of the timeless hits that helped cement Melba Moore's place in music history. But this song is only one chapter in a career that has broken barriers, earned a Tony Award, inspired generations of artists, and continue to captivate audiences around the world. Joining us now is the incomparable singer, actress, and living legend, Melba Moore. Now, when folks look back at the music of the 1970s, This Is It is simply remembered as a hit record. It represents an era when Black women were redefining popular music while navigating an industry that wasn't always ready to embrace their full artistry or womanness. Looking back now, what do you think that song represented, not just for you, Melba Moore, the artist, but for Melba Moore, the woman?
1: Oh, well, that's a big question. But let me see, looking back now, okay, I've had a lot of time to look back. It was a breakthrough in terms of Black music moving into another genre. I mean, pretty much everything that America and the world has began with Black culture, and this was another step upwards and forwards. It was, I think, now considered the disco era, ushered in by Van McCoy and The Hustle. Mm-hmm. Then, of course, brought to its incredible climax, but by people like Miss Donna Summer and many, many, many more. But it was another step forward and upwards.
0: Mm-hmm. When we think about the evolution of Black music, you know, very few artists have lived through so many musical revolutions. You've witnessed jazz give way to soul, soul to disco. You mentioned Donna Summer, disco to hip hop, and now an era where algorithms often determine what audiences hear. You've watched Black music continually reinvent America. When you look across that
1: entire— Could I stop you and say, you just said that so beautifully. Go ahead.
0: Thank you, thank you. When you look across that entire arc, what do you think has remained fundamentally unchanged about Black music, and what concerns you most about where it's headed?
1: Perhaps the rhythm. I think the rhythms have continued to evolve. Well, of course, a rhythm or a beat, sometimes you can tell if it's Latin music or African. You can certainly tell, I'm laughing, from the beat if it's Black music or not.
0: I'm not going to disagree with you on that one. Go ahead. Right.
1: And in terms of how it's evolved, well, the instrumentation has evolved. Of course, we have electronic instruments now as well. But the beats are almost like the hook. If you know, do you know what I mean when I say the hook?
0: Mm-hmm.

0: think about AI and, artists that are not real artists, right? There's computer generated artists that are now attempting. They can take your voice initially and mix it with a Jasmine Sullivan and mix, like, where are you? Are there any concerns as an artist with this?
1: Absolutely. There are concerns, but I don't know. I still believe that God is in control, and that with every technical advance we've had the possibility of people abusing it, and so we have it again, and so we have, I don't know, the human element that's there, and I feel like me and other people have a certain favor that and a certain charism that will tell you that the spirit of it, something's different. It's fabulous and people are making millions and stuff and stuff. But there'll still be, maybe even if it's a small corner, it may not be hugely successful like the AI, but people are going to be attracted to it because it has a certain spirit. You can't really duplicate that.
0: How
1: But
0: did
1: that's my opinion. I don't know that.
0: I understand what you're saying. I think it's the soul. You can't duplicate or recreate the soul. If you're
1: I don't think
0: spiritual,
1: you can.
0: it's only God can do that. And I'm happy that you went there because, I've listened to many of your, interviews, conversations that you've had, and one thing that remains consistent is that or what consistently comes through is your faith. It's never performative. It's foundational. Do you see your gift as a calling?
1: Oh, absolutely. And I'm absolutely responsible with what vibe I give, what I look like in terms of what I'm inspiring you to be and to feel. I feel it's, I'm not a preacher, but I'm his apostle. It's time for me to go out. That's what I would translate my popularity or the gift of fame would be for me. I don't necessarily have to say what I believe. You give me the opportunity and the privilege to do that, but you should be able to see it and feel it and wherever God allows me to go.
0: Absolutely, absolutely. I mean, we all been called to do something, I guess.
1: Absolutely. Now you hit the key, okay? Everybody is called because there is a God, and he's true, he's real, and everybody's called. Now what we do with that determines
0: That part.
1: what kind of a world that we choose to make for ourselves and each other to live in.
0: I want to pivot back a bit, we talked a bit about your recording career, but I want to look at your Broadway career and experience. One thing when people talk about here, they often remember the music, the counterculture, the controversy, but they sometimes overlook how radical it was to place a black woman at the center of a production that challenged the country's assumption about race, war, sexuality, and freedom. Now, this makes sense where we're at right now, right? But this we're talking about when when it
1: 60
0: first.
1: years later.
0: Right. Looking back now, do you see your work in here as entertainment or as a form of cultural resistance?
1: You can't separate the two.
0: Okay. Explain.
1: Would you just say resistance and confrontation through the art? Like, for instance, how dare you? I taught school, public school first, and in public school, I was not allowed to wear an afro, but I was allowed to. I had the biggest afro in the world in hair, for one example. Eventually, I wound up replacing Diane Keaton. I made the front page of the New York Times entertainment section because it wasn't allowed in Broadway. A black person could not do this. We didn't even have acting roles.
0: Right.
1: So how dare you replace her in the female lead in a romantic lead? So I don't think you can get any more confrontational than that.
0: I think in the space too, I think it's important to mention that your competency was questioned simply because you were black and woman in that space. So, and I think that's when we think about how trailblazing you've been. One thing that I really find fascinating about you is how you've been able to reinvent yourself, remain consistent, still be a trailblazer in any and everything that you've taken on. What would you attribute to that? Your ability to pivot or still find space and take up space to make sure that you're being seen and heard and acknowledged.

0: acknowledged and appreciated.
1: Well, you're giving me credit for all of that, which makes me feel wonderful and look wonderful. But I had no clue what I was doing, but my heart was saying, I can't teach school another day. I've got to see if I can be an entertainer. You know, you have this desire. And of course, you know, from what you already know about me and anybody else, it was in my DNA. I was born to do this. And so when you have an urge, I hate to say it's God, but it's God. Mm-hmm. So circumstances happened, and I wasn't trained to be an actor. I was trained to be a teacher, but I am teaching. But the opportunities happened, and I can tell you all the circumstances. And I said, I'll give it a try. Well, I don't know where to go to do this. And somebody told me where to go. And because of the way I was raised, I got the part of an orphan illiterate domestic, because that's who raised me. My mother was gone. Things like that.
0: See, I think that's important. I think that's going to be food for thought or a nugget that someone can take, because sometimes you may not feel that you're fully equipped, but provided the right opportunities, you've been placed there for a reason. So don't tell yourself no. Just keep moving forward and figure it out as you go along, right?
1: That's the message, yes.
0: Yeah. Now, as I've said, there are many things that fascinates me about you and also about music. Is that, you know, every generation, when I think about you and your influence on me, and, you know, when I first became familiar with your music through my mom, and then from moving from there, wanting to explore and just be plugged in, right? You know, every generation builds on the one before it. Decades after you helped, you know, bring hair to life on Broadway, Mos Def sampled the Flesh Failures, Let the Sunshine In, for his song Sunshine, introducing that music to an entirely new audience. When you think about that journey from Broadway to soul, R&B to hip hop, what does it say to you about the enduring power of Black artistry and the way our stories continue to be passed on from one generation to the next?
1: Well, God gives to the world through us. And I think he's trying to point out too that, you know, everything you all try to throw away is the most valuable thing you wind up having. I'm sorry, it tickles me. As a Black person, I realized that, you know, we have been at the bottom of everybody's cultural ladder all over the world, especially maybe perhaps in Africa, where we come from. And that's where all the greatest minerals and treasures are that, you know, that everybody wants to take and do something with, or say that they are that, or erase your identity or exchange, but you can't do that because it doesn't belong to us. Mm-hmm. So we, I think, can be grateful that amongst the other people, they have other gifts, but we are gifted in a peculiar way to the world.
0: Mm-hmm. You know, one thing that I, you know, in preparation for this conversation, I was like, where do I go? What do I do? And I was like, I had to look at a bunch of different interviews, do my own personal research. I think, though, one of the great questions about legacy and who gets remembered and how is it's sometimey, if that makes sense, you know.
1: Oh, absolutely.
0: You know, and, you know, for me, I was like, she hasn't had a movie created? There hasn't been a biopic? What I was able to find is that, you know, and I watched this, and I totally forgot because it's been so long and I'm getting older myself. So it was in 2009 with TV1 Unsung, you know, told your remarkable story, tracing your groundbreaking work in Broadway, your recording career, the financial hardships you've endured, and your extraordinary comeback. For many people, it remains really one of the most comprehensive accounts of your life and career. Now, with that said, do you feel that your history has been told, an accurate account of the Melba Moore story? And why hasn't there been this biopic? I mean, if we got, I'm doing too much, but if we got Wendy Williams telling her story, why don't we have, you know, your lifetime, you know, biopic of you? Because, I mean, it's a full story. And you're still
1: here. Yeah, but I can tell you because it's not finished.
0: Okay.
1: But I'm just speaking from a personal point of view.
0: Yeah. But that's why I mentioned Wendy Williams. You know, she was able to do, I think that she has two of them.
1: But Wendy, for an example, was a great student of how fame and the system's work. I'm not really.
0: Got
1: She's
0: you.
1: very, very brilliant and probably able to like produce biopics and stuff like that.
0: Got
1: But
0: you.
1: that's
0: So,
1: her area of expertise. I don't really know that well.
0: yeah, no, and I wasn't expecting you to be the person.
1: No, but you ask why, isn't it? Because some kind of mechanism or business aspect has to have to make it happen.
0: Right. And to me, I would think that someone wanting to tell your story would see the business behind it, you know?
1: I think they will.
0: Yeah, no, absolutely. One thing, history has a habit of celebrating pioneers, while quietly overlooking the cost that they pay. We celebrate the first, but we don't always acknowledge the isolation, the skepticism, and the pressures that came with opening those doors. What emotional cost came with being Melba Moore during
1: A lot of downfalls. Starting out, I realized when I was standing in front of the audience in Pearly one night that, oh my God, I'm happy. Oh my God, you know what? I've been depressed all my life. You wake up and discover that you need to be set free and you need to be joyful, and that is it's possible for you. And but when your life is so filled with brokenness and heartache and depression, that becomes like just a place that you stay in, and unless something shockingly interrupts it, lets you see that you are even in that place. I mean, we think about all these years ago, alcoholism. I mean, I remember, like, my stepfather and mother, they were bar entertainers. That's and my father used to my well, he's my father. He raised me. He used to be very funny. At a certain point, he was like, "Oh, why, everybody, let's get drunk and be somebody." I mean, it was our culture.
0: And that was normalized.
1: Yes, absolutely. That's, and I'm seeing so many other things were too that we had to be healed from, Well, we're coming out of it. We've come a long way.
0: Right, no, absolutely. Right now, what I want to do is play a song, Love's Coming At You, or Love's Coming At You. Talk a bit about this song and what it represents for you.
1: Right. Well, it represents another change in the style of music because of the instrumentation. One of our colleagues and clients, Kashif, came along, I guess, a little bit after Stevie Wonder did, in terms of how Stevie brought the, well, I guess Ray Charles brought the electric piano sound into the music. And then, of course, Stevie brought the harmonica. Not too many people took that up, but he changed the sound of music. But another young man who did was Kashif. He brought this big synthesizer sound in. And people will remember Kashif's work with Evelyn King's Love Come Down and that sort of music, many other artists that he produced. Well, he brought me Paul Lawrence, who wrote Freddie Jackson's Rock Me Tonight. That was totally, it's not the kind of instrumentation that I'm talking about, but it was that kind of music that he brought me into that 80s era of sound that allowed me to do Love's Coming At You. Paul Lawrence wrote that for me too. So that's it. I was able to change with what was becoming popular, the sound and the feel of the 80s.

0: You're tuned to Hard Knock here on the Pacifica Network. Right now, in the studio, but we're talking about via Zoom, we have the incomparable, extremely talented Melba Moore. She will be performing August 5th at Yoshi's in Oakland, California. There will be an exclusive VIP meet and greet experience beginning at 5:30 p.m. and she will take the stage at 7:30 p.m. If you're interested in attending, you can go to yoshis.com. We just finished listening to the song. Again, Love's Coming At Ya, 1982 recording. Now, when we think about, as you said, working with Kashif, and then there was this reinvention moment. You know, the industry often celebrates reinvention, but sometimes reinvention is really just chasing the market. Your career has felt different. Each chapter seems to be an evolution rather than reinvention. How have you learned to evolve without ever abandoning the essence of who you are at core?
1: I think it came naturally, too, because my vocal style wasn't apparent to me from the beginning. So it's been evolving. And so I think I always take the attitude, okay, I'm going to study this and figure out who I am vocally. So that I'm always really kind of a student of my voice, what age is doing to it, and what the musicians are bringing to me that I want to try to fit into. And so I continue to evolve vocally because I really don't feel like that my vocal style is finished yet. It may not grow, but I think it's going to continue to change.
0: Do most artists do that? Have you noticed that this is something that artists...
1: I don't think they do.
0: Why not?
1: Because they usually have almost a blueprint when they start singing what their style is. They don't have to look for it. It's there. Mm-hmm. I've always had to kind of search for mine. So whatever I find, I don't feel like... Maybe I don't feel as it's going to stay there. So I keep saying, okay, well, what you going to be now? I keep looking.
0: Well, I like that. I think the only artist that I could think, and I don't know if she does it vocally. I mean, it's really interesting to learn that you're saying that throughout your career, you've been able or you've been a student of it. So you made sure that you were evolving and growing vocally as you mature as an artist. But the only person I could think of is the constant reinvention would be Beyonce, you know, at least trying.
1: I mean, Beyonce is ridiculous.
0: What do you think?
1: And then she does all this wild dancing on a high tightrope or something.
0: Is there any...
1: And you know what? She's not typical, but the talent is better than it was.
0: Yeah, okay.
1: The new people, I think we did a good job in terms of setting an example of what you can do with whatever it is you have. And they explore and they study and they are part of their own generation. So they do something different.
0: Okay. Again, you're going to be performing this coming August 5th at Yoshi's in the city of Oakland, California. There's a meet and greet at 5:30 p.m. And then also you take the stage at 7:30 p.m. What can our listeners expect? You know, are we going to be able to experience all these hits and, you know, you and your wonder and your theatrical, you know, energy and space? Yeah. What can we expect?
1: You can expect that. Plus, I have a brand new single out and you can go on all the social networking media platform. I'm trying to figure out the right to hear it. It's called Love Wins Every Time. So I want you to go listen and hear that. And I'll be debuting that song in the show as well.
0: I'm happy you said that. And as we begin to wrap up, you know, people know the performer, they know the records, they know the Broadway productions, but every public life has a private architecture, right? A set of
1: Absolutely.
0: Values, disciplines,
1: Absolutely.
0: And quiet yeah. decisions that no audience ever sees. Who is Melba Moore when the curtain comes down?
1: Oh, she's a totally different person because I think I go back to my beginnings. And I think the way I started out revealed that I'm really an introspective person. And I want to know, like, why is the sky blue? Even as a child, I go back and think and remember that I was that way and I'm still that way. So I'm really interested in metaphysical things. And that's what's led me to be a born-again Christian. But it's much, much, much, much. There's no more than you can do than be that. But I don't know how to describe it because it just That's just who I am. And I become totally that person. I turn everything else away and say, okay, well, God, what you doing today? And that's all there is. And I have a ritual that I do. Either I go to church every day and I receive communion, and he has a scripture, and it says what he's focused on that particular day. And that's what I do. And if I'm not working, that's all I do. So then by the time I'm working, he's told me what to do.
0: It's funny you say, you're laughing, and it's, there's some humor into that, in that. But I think for me, even that's the space that I'm working on for myself, of asking God, what is it that you want me to know? Let me hear just your voice, and then show me what I need to do. So it's to see you in this space of longevity, and to it feels good to know that I feel like I'm on the right path.
1: You are absolutely on the right path, and no matter what the path is, you win. You win. I'm not saying that it's easy, or that is it's not complicated, but it's difficult because so many things are tearing at you for your
0: Right. The
1: attention.
0: distractions.
1: The difficulties, the hardships, the real terrible things that happen in life can just knock you down. But sometimes, most of the times, when you're really knocked down and you have nothing else and you're just so bad and so bleeding and so sore, the only place you got left is God. And I swear to you will always find it there. You can't not find it.
0: And no, you're preaching to the choir. You're preaching to the choir.
1: I know. Okay, great. Great.
0: Less
1: Okay.
0: than 4 years ago, I lost both parents, same year,
1: Oh my God.
0: 1 month apart. Boom, boom, boom. So yeah,
1: Oh,
0: that, and
1: oh.
0: then everything else, So
1: Okay.
0: yeah,
1: Okay.
0: so
1: So
0: I
1: yes, I
0: get
1: am. I'm preaching to the
0: it.
1: choir. And I guess what I have to do is not be so comfortable. And I guess this is what I try to do when I'm by myself, is to remember I'm not always going to be preaching to the choir, and I still have to get the message out. And sometimes I should just shut my mouth, sing my song, mind my business. They'll still get it.
0: Absolutely, 100%. So, with that said, Miss Melba Moore, I thank you so much for speaking with me today here on Hard Knock Radio. Again, we're going to end with this brand new single. Share it with our listeners. Give us the name so we can go out. And again, thank you so much.
1: Love wins every time.
0: Absolutely, love wins every time. Again, this August 5th at 7:30 p.m., Miss Melba Moore will be performing at Yoshi's in the city of Oakland, California. All right, thank you so much.
1: That was such a pleasure. I'm
0: Oh,
1: still
0: thank you.
1: giggling.

0: Kuali Tonali. Welcome to PNA, Poor People's Revolutionary Radio. This is Muteado Silencio con voces de migrantes en resistencia. In studio with fellow formerly houseless Popoe, homefulness resident in Pabriscala, mi carnala Tiny.
1: Chased, erased, maced, dragged, and placed behind steel barbed wire gates into terror held by settler states that construct these gates built with race, hate. I don't want to see them, those houseless women, children, and men. I don't want to see them, those indigenous women, children, and men. Oh, we've got a dollar sign. We can hide them in prisons that make money for wealth hoarding men. And maybe they can die then. Gates traced into Mother Earth's sacred space, hate replaced with yellow tape, held by hands filled with rage, loaded with false notions of place, exploiting hate to predate, perpetrate, and steal everything they can take. Chased, erased, murdered, and maced for daring to be alive on this stolen indigenous state.
0: On today, Poor People's Radio, we speak with comrades on the murder of the houseless men by OPD. Then when we speak with houseless resistors and comrades from Sacramento Homeless Union on the recent federal lawsuit they filed. And finally, we speak with houseless poverty scholars, warriors from Tobanga, aka Los Angeles, our Agnes Street family who were violently removed with the state terror 1 year ago. And now face the same violent state terror 1 year later, everywhere they try to sleep. But first, we hear from the ruthless radio reporters who are struggling with the violence of being swept right here in Huchun. Okay, so we're here with?
2: Genevieve Waterman.
0: Can you share a little bit about your struggle, what you're going through?
2: I was married for 18 years and my husband unexpectedly decided to leave me. So it left me and my son and my mother homeless. I had to take care of all three of us. I found them housing, and through meeting the wrong crowd and drugs and bad choices, I ended up on the streets myself. But with God and higher learning and just faith in myself, I'm trying to get out of it.
0: There's a lot of politicians that say they're creating housing here in Oakland.
2: I have not gotten any help. And I've had RVs taken from me, and the people come out there and say, we have to take your RV, but we're going to get you rooms or something. They never come back. They take my RV and they never come back.
0: Thank you so much for sharing your story.
2: Thank you.
1: Okay. Yeah, you heard it, family. This violent settler terror of towing and taking and sweeping and removing, all under this fake lie of clean, is happening all across the so-called California occupied Turtle Island. And the reality is that our relatives in the Bay are getting swept sometimes up to 5 and 6 times a day. And I'm not talking about one person or two. I'm talking about entire communities. I don't use the word encampment. That's a military industrial complex word. Our families, our folks, our elders are being swept like we're trash. If you're able to support the Homefulness Hotel Fund, please do. It is not a solution at all. But when you on the street and you got nothing and no pot to and no roof to call your own, 1 week off that is actually a rest.

0: As some of y'all might have heard, there was yet another police murder by so-called OPD, and apparently the CHP was involved as well. In other words, all the police coming for us. Corporate media right now doesn't say that this relative was houseless, but they were staying in a community. I don't use the word encampment. It's a military-industrial complex word. By street reporter accounts, they were staying in a community under the Seminary Street Bridge, the High Street Bridge there in Uchun, for those of you know Oakland, and then ran. And, of course, the police came after him. And then, of course, they came up with a fake narrative about how he supposedly had a weapon. Dangerous elements, I think, was the word. What does that even mean? But who knows? Because the police lie every day. And Roman, who's our next guest, welcome to Poor People's Radio. Welcome back to Poor People's Radio.
1: Thank you for having me. I'm Romaine Charity. I'm the committee chair of the Impacted Families Committee in the Oakland Alliance Against Racist and Political Repression, an organization that is fighting against police brutality and other police crimes.
0: Tell listeners and viewers a little bit about what we know, if anything, now.
1: The public deserves some type of transparency when someone's just shot dead in front of them. When we heard that there was an officer involved shooting that killed a man, we immediately went to the scene to do some investigation, because who's policing the police? So we went to interview some witnesses. The police did not say what crime this man was doing. They gave no real narrative, and it's because there is none. It was just a straight-up murder. It was just a cold-blooded murder. That could have been your son. That could have been your brother just being shot down in the street.
0: There is no crime that has been charged, right? And why is that? Because it was a sweep. If people don't understand, these agencies of the state come down on homeless communities sometimes up to 5 to 6 times a day. We've been at those locations, and they descend on communities with guns and weaponry and every arsenal they can, tow trucks, to basically take every single thing that we have on the street. And people don't want to lose all their stuff. That's an attack. And then we're put in the position of being on the defensive. And just like these sick, disgusting arrests of people who cross these false colonial borders just to work and live, what else are they going to do but run away? Especially if you have stuff that you want to keep. Also, many of us on the street have records. And no, we do not want to go to jail. And we're not doing anything. We're just living while outside, struggling with what I call the violence of exposure, when people inside have the privilege of privacy. So I really appreciated that you brought that up, because my little theory is the reason that they're waiting and they're not releasing any of this is that they're trying to construct a narrative of criminality. Because our bodies are criminalized for the sole act of being outside.
1: They have what seems to be very little evidence. I mean, if they had evidence, then they would have immediately put out some type of footage to try to criminalize the victim. But there hasn't been any sort of quote-unquote evidence that they would have, because they know that they're in the wrong. It would show that the two officers who were put on administrative leave, unnecessary deadly force. If people want to fight back against police brutality, want to help the families get justice, want to expose, fight, and defeat police brutality, then they should be a part of the Oakland Alliance Against Racist and Political Repression.
0: OAAPR on Instascam and also the socials. Really, the biggest gang, the real mafia, the ones in blue, they're not your friends, and they are not going to bring safety. Thank you so much, Roman, for joining us today. Always honored to stand with you.
1: Thank you.
0: One of the things that people don't understand is that these settler towns have nothing for us but a lot of sweeps and violence and police terror, like we just heard, and essentially abuse. But they get millions of dollars to supposedly solve homelessness. Recently in occupied Nisenan territory, aka so-called Sacramento, houseless warriors were evicted from the meager motel voucher thing that the city gave them. Crystal Rose Sanchez from Sacramento Homeless Union, welcome back to Poor People's Radio.
2: My name's Crystal, and I'm the president of Sacramento Homeless Union.
0: Tell listeners and viewers about the lawsuit that you filed and what actually led to that.
2: We filed a federal lawsuit based on some really horrific things that are going on. It's actually got state and national ties to the organizations that are involved. What happened was on June 1st, we started receiving calls that people were being evicted out of our city shelter motel program. Now, the city motel shelter program is ran by the city of Sacramento. It is ran by Step Up on Second, which is out of LA, and then the motel operators, which it's primarily Motel Sixes and things like that. And so what they had was a master lease. And so people were staying there. They'd been there for 3-4 years. These case managers are supposed to be, you know, transitioning people into housing and giving them case management, but we never see that. What happened on June 1st was we have standard 28-day cleaning. Everybody left their room in the morning. They were told, come back at 3 p.m., go to the front desk, get your keys, come back. Standard process we've been doing for years. Well, on June 1st, that's not what happened. They put everybody out in the heat. Everybody includes families with children, veterans, chronically ill, seniors, and it is our folks with disabilities. So at 8 a.m. on the 1st, they were told to go outside. It was 95 degrees outside. They had to sit outside till 3 p.m. and then go to the front desk to check in. Well, once they went to go check in for multiple families, all of a sudden they weren't allowed back in the program. We have over 100 declarations from families who have been displaced from this program, causing life-altering situations, harms. We have a veteran who has COPD and is reliant on electricity. He's an honorably discharged Marine Corps, 78 years old. He was sent out to his car with no way to charge his breathing machines. He said, they sent me out to kill me. We have children from 2 months old all the way to 17 years old. Lots of ADA issues. No time for accommodations. They didn't give us any options. There was no time to even appeal this decision. So the federal lawsuit is huge. It involves a lot of tenants' rights stuff because there are certain stipulations when you receive federal funding and how you operate programs. So one thing is that they have to give you a 30-day notice. That didn't happen, obviously. You have to have options for people with disabilities. So they, you know, violated all these different federal, state, local laws. It is poverty pimping 101. It is your cities and your counties, your local government partnering with these nonprofits. And it's just funneling of money, and they're doing nothing.
0: Sacramento Homeless Union. 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
2: We are on Facebook. We are on Instagram. 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And the only way we've been able to do these things is by bringing the community together to do these things. Whether you're researching, whether you're a student, whether you're somebody who's interested, we need all hands on deck.
0: Talk to you soon, hon.
3: Finally, we speak with Houseless Poverty Scholars, our Agnes Street family, who were violently removed with the state terror 1 year ago.
0: This violence is killing us. This violence of removal and erasure. And it's the same violence that our relatives dealt with in this occupied land with the first form of sweeps, a.k.a. colonization. It's all related to black and brown elders losing their homes because of the violence of white lawyers and white lies, as Malcolm used to say, have a funny way of taking poor people's homes. Eviction is elder and child abuse. But then when we outside, we get evicted over and over again. We have the blessing of having our relatives here from Aetna Street Solidarity. We're going to bring in Brother Ron, Sister Jelly, Brother Paisley, and I don't know if Carla's with us too. Hey, family. Welcome back to Poor People's Radio.
4: Thank you.
0: So now we want to go back 1 year ago, the 31st of July, 2025. Let me ask Paisley, can you lay out what happened in the morning once they kettled people in like freaking rats in a maze?
5: So the compound was on, quote, federally owned
4: land, but it was leased to Parks and Recreation. So at 4:30 in the morning, the police, LAPD, blocked off the road to kettle people and to also prevent anybody from coming in with like their cars, any people who wanted to support solidarity supporters to come in to help people get things out, and recognizing that this military operation was going to happen, quote, at 7 a.m. And then between the hours of 4 and 7, we started to see Parks and Recreation, more LAPD, people from the mayor's office were also there first early in the morning, and then more of them would show up, and then sanitation comes. So I think about 3 to 4 different city agencies were there en masse. And then once all the human beings were forcibly removed from that home, from that community, then the mayor showed up in her blacked out Escalade for the first and only time she's ever stepped foot on the compound to sell that lie. She was there for just that one photo op, and then she hightailed it out of there.
0: So Karen Bass comes out and makes all these statements about how, oh, it's not safe where people are and all this. How is what they're doing to us make us safe?
5: It doesn't. It doesn't at all. It takes away from what people actually vote for. You know, people don't understand that they're voting for these things to happen, and they don't see how they're voting. Everybody wants to live somewhere clean. Like, who doesn't? We don't have a problem with the cleanup. What we have a problem with is the violently, you know, forcefully taking our property. They may not see our property as property. They may look at it as trash, but it's our property. They're putting out these propagandas as to how much homelessness is turned around and how clean the streets are, but really it's not. It should not ever come to where it's a militarized event to clean up the streets.
0: And I just want to make sure that listeners and viewers know, too, and all these politicians come with these plans. They got the plan. They got the solution for us. So that inside safe, which we know we call inside not safe, how'd that housing solution work for y'all?
5: Not at all.
6: Oh, yeah, I'm still living out on the street.
5: Just putting a person in a hotel. That's not a house.
0: Those were jails. That inside not safe system was you check in, you don't come out, you don't have a friend there, you can't cook, you can't stand outside, you can't convene with your friend. How's that life?
5: You actually have more freedoms in jail than you do in this hotel room. It's funny that you do. You can even have visitors in jail. You can't have visitors in this hotel in the inside safe. It's mentally demoralizing people more.
4: The point is the destruction. Because if it was about housing or keeping the streets clean, you wouldn't be intentionally targeting people who are making it easier for you to clean around them, right? All right, I'll get out of your way. 15 minutes, boom, I can move this whole camper. Why don't we just let that be? No, we have to punish you, and we have to destroy everything that you own and try to crush your spirit because you are living outside of the capitalist hellscape that we can make money off of. You're not following our rules. And that's a problem. This is land that can't be developed. There's a gas line underneath it. It's right next to a freeway. This is not viable capitalist land. But this is a place people carved out for themselves for over a decade. Years people were living there. They were building full houses there. And that is the biggest threat to the lie. Like, why would somebody take a jail motel room when you have a house and freedom? I think about this constantly. What if instead of destroying the compound, they just supported, right? Like a lot, just help people get power, give water, give regular trash pickup with a dumpster. What would that have looked like?
0: Thank you, family. Follow Etna Street Solidarity and RVTV on InstaScam, Facecrack, and all those spaces. Talk to you soon, fam.

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0: from New York, this is Democracy Now!
1: 5 years of Taliban takeover in Afghanistan. It is not only a 5 years, it's not only a number. It is 5 years of darkness, 5 years of no rights of movements to women, no rights to education, no rights to work.
0: As the Taliban marks 5 years since returning to power in Afghanistan, the UN says Afghan women have been, quote, erased from public life. We'll speak with Nagina Yari, a longtime Afghan women's rights defender living in exile. Then we hear from the first person jailed in the U.S. for protesting AI after she blocked the entrance of OpenAI's headquarters.
2: This technology is fueling a dystopian level of surveillance. It's fueling a fascist state. It's going to take all of our jobs. It's already taken many of them.
0: We'll also speak with two AI experts, Connor Leahy, who's been briefing U.S. lawmakers on the threats inherent in the development of AI, and we'll speak with James Muldoon. His new book, Love Machines, investigates how people form relationships with AI. He's also co-author of Feeding the Machine, The Hidden Human Labor Powering AI. All that and more coming up. Welcome to Democracy Now!, democracynow.org, The War and Peace Report. I'm Amy Goodman. The U.S. Treasury reports the national debt has passed the $40 trillion mark, months earlier than previously expected, mostly due to lost revenue from President Trump's tariffs. And there's no sign of deficit spending ending anytime soon as the Pentagon seeks tens of billions of additional dollars to pay for the U.S. and Israeli war on Iran. And after the Trump administration in April asked Congress to boost war spending to $1.5 trillion. During his 2016 campaign, Donald Trump pledged to completely eliminate what was then a $19 trillion debt within 8 years. President Trump's announced what he's calling the most crushing economic operation ever against Iran. In a social media post, Trump warned countries that trade with Iran will also face, quote unquote, tremendous economic consequences, adding, quote, this will be economic warfare and isolation on an unprecedented scale. Trump gave no details on whether the U.S. would impose any new sanctions or which countries could be affected. In response, Iranian Foreign Minister Abbas Araghchi said Trump's announcements designed to distract from unprecedented U.S. national debt and surging interest costs. Meanwhile, the Financial Times reports Iran could target U.S. military installations in Europe if the Trump administration escalates the nearly six-month-old war with U.S. bases in Bulgaria and Cyprus among potential targets. Casualties estimated at this point of the Israeli-U.S. war, U.S. casualties are over 750 people wounded and 18 dead. In Gaza, Israeli strikes killed 10 Palestinians in two separate attacks Wednesday, one at a police post in Gaza City and another at Nusayrat refugee camp. Israel's continued attacks came as residents of Gaza City held a mass funeral of 50 Palestinians from three families killed by Israel whose bodies were only recently retrieved from under the rubble. On Wednesday, Israel's military admitted for the first time that its soldiers opened fire on a car carrying 5-year-old Palestinian Hind Rajab, killing her and her entire family, as well as Palestine Red Crescent Society medics dispatched to rescue the family. Israel's army fired more than 300 bullets in the attack in January 2024. In Gaza City, Hind Rajab's grandmother rejected Israel's claims that it had opened an investigation into the killing, the first criminal probe by Israel into the conduct of its troops in Gaza. Hind Rajab was named after her grandmother.
3: We as Hind Rajab's family do not trust the judiciary of the state of Israel. We hope that justice will be delivered from the entire world. We appeal to the international justice system as a whole.
0: The Israeli military said it would also investigate the killing of 15 Palestinian paramedics whose bodies and crushed emergency vehicles were recovered from a mass grave in Rafah in March 2025. The Ghada al-Attar, the widow of Anwar al-Attar, one of those 15 medics, spoke while holding the couple's young daughter.
4: The truth will not come, and the wound will keep bleeding. The pain is still the same. The loss grows day by day. Every time this girl gets older and asks me where her father is, and I can't answer her, the wound grows deeper. He was the pillar and support of the family. He's gone. The investigation won't achieve anything.
0: Israel says it would not investigate three other attacks on Gaza that killed aid workers from World Central Kitchen and MSF, Doctors Without Borders. And Israel made no mention of thousands of other incidents where Palestinian civilians were killed by Israeli forces. The Palestinian Authority and Britain have criticized Israel's move to advertise a tender for over 1,200 new homes in the occupied West Bank as part of its E1 settlement plan. The scheme would join thousands of settlement units in illegally annexed East Jerusalem to the West Bank's Maale Abdunan block, severing East Jerusalem entirely from the West Bank and effectively splitting the territory into two halves. Palestinians have long sought East Jerusalem as the capital of their future state. This comes as Palestinian prisoners claim Israeli forces marked some of them with numbers on their foreheads during a raid in the occupied West Bank. One detainee said troops had assigned numbers to some of those held, apparently to keep track of them and manage the questioning. In the United Kingdom, a jury has been discharged after reaching a single guilty verdict in the trial of eight Palestine Action activists who allegedly planned a raid to sabotage equipment at an Israeli-owned arms factory run by Elbit Systems. The jury spent more than 37 hours considering evidence but failed to reach verdicts on 14 of 15 charges relating to the direct action protests. Seven of the activists now face retrial. Last month, the jury acquitted one of the defendants of violent disorder over a lack of evidence. A former Justice Department attorney has filed a complaint claiming the Trump administration task force charged with investigating anti-Semitism pushed universities into massive settlements despite turning up little to no evidence of anti-Semitism on campus. Haley Van Arum, a former career attorney in the Justice Department's Civil Rights Division, said in her complaint, the government's probes into schools like Harvard, Brown, and Columbia were, quote, an unlawful process designed to achieve predetermined political goals, unquote. Brown University settled for $50 million. Columbia settled for $200 million. Harvard refused to settle, and a judge threw out the case against the university. In Ukraine, a Russian assault on Kyiv overnight killed at least 13 people and injured 40 others as missiles struck residences, warehouses, a school, and a children's hospital. Russia's attacks followed a wave of Ukrainian strikes a day earlier, with Moscow's mayor reporting over 600 drones attacked Russia's capital region. Meanwhile, the Russian-occupied Zaporizhzhia nuclear power station lost its only external power line, forcing crews to activate emergency diesel generators. It's at least the 27th time since 2022 the plant has had to rely on backup systems to prevent a nuclear meltdown. Meanwhile, Ukrainian President Volodymyr Zelensky has sacked a senior advisor amidst over alleged money laundering scheme. Her firing comes amidst a growing corruption scandal plaguing Zelensky's administration. This week, Ukraine's popular former defense minister, Mykhailo Fedorov, called for presidential elections, which have been suspended while Ukraine remains under martial law.
5: Democracy cannot be held hostage by Russia. We must find a lawful, safe, and realistic mechanism that would allow Ukraine to restore a fully functioning democratic process, even under conditions of a long war.
0: A former advisor to infectious disease expert Dr. Anthony Fauci has pleaded guilty to conspiring to evade public records laws and conceal government documents related to the COVID-19 pandemic. David Morins worked under Dr. Fauci as a senior official at the National Institute of Allergy and Infectious Diseases. He now faces up to 5 years in prison. His guilty plea comes after Dr. Fauci appeared before the Senate Homeland Security and Governmental Affairs Committee last month, chaired by Republican Senator Dr. Rand Paul. During the combative hearing, Fauci invoked the Fifth Amendment more than 100 times, declining to answer questions about his handling of the COVID-19 pandemic and the origins of the coronavirus. Before leaving office, President Biden had issued a preemptive pardon to Dr. Fauci. The drug makers Moderna and Merck report a new experimental vaccine treatment shows promising signs of preventing skin cancer from returning or spreading in high-risk melanoma patients. The first-of-its-kind therapy could herald a powerful new approach for treating other cancers. It relies on the same mRNA technology that led to the rapid deployment of life-saving vaccines during the COVID pandemic. This comes after the Trump administration slashed $500 million worth of contracts and grants for mRNA vaccine development projects targeting respiratory viruses. President Trump has nominated Dr. Heidi Overton to become the next commissioner of the U.S. Food and Drug Administration, the FDA. Overton is an abortion opponent who celebrated the overturning of Roe v. Wade as a huge victory. Last week, she joined a signing ceremony for Trump's executive order slashing the childhood vaccine schedule. Women's health groups warn Overton could seek to further restrict access to medications used in abortions, including mifepristone. Minnesota's top prosecutor has sued Texas Republican Governor Greg Abbott, seeking to force him to extradite an ICE agent to stand trial in Minnesota on felony assault charges and for falsely reporting a crime during an immigration raid in Minneapolis in January. Prosecutors allege 52-year-old Christian Castro shot Venezuelan immigrant Julio Sosa Celis in the leg through the door of a home, then lied by claiming the assault was in self-defense. The agent, Castro, was arrested in Texas in May, but Governor Abbott has since refused to sign off on his extradition. Minnesota Attorney General Keith Ellison announced the lawsuit Tuesday.
6: Christian Castro has been charged with breaking the law in Minnesota. He must face justice in Minnesota. Governor Abbott should have granted Governor Wall's extradition request long ago and is required to do so now.
0: President Trump led reporters on a bizarre 40-minute tour of the White House Wednesday, showing off renovations while announcing plans to build an elaborate granite and marble helipad. According to President Trump, the manufacturer of the Marine One fleet, a company called Sikorsky,

0: measures, particularly for journalists in high-risk areas.
1: And those are some of the headlines. This is Democracy Now!, democracynow.org, The War and Peace Report. I'm Amy Goodman.
2: And I'm Nermeen Sheikh. Welcome to our listeners and viewers across the country and around the world. In Afghanistan, this month marks 5 years since the Taliban returned to power and the U.S. withdrew forces. Since retaking control in August 2021, the Taliban have stripped away the rights of women and girls, with UNESCO reporting some 2.5 million girls are now barred from secondary and higher education. The United Nations warns more than half of women's organizations still working in Afghanistan could cease operations within the next year due to funding problems. Human rights organizations describe the Taliban's sweeping restrictions as a systematic erasure of women and girls from public life, with some characterizing the system as gender apartheid. The restrictions extend even beyond schools and workplaces. Under the Taliban, Afghan women are banned from outdoor parks, among other spaces, and books written by women have been removed from libraries. Women venturing beyond the home must be accompanied by a male guardian, and so-called morality laws curtail their rights to speak, sing, or recite out loud in public.
1: Women have also been stripped of their protections against domestic violence, rendered legally subordinate to their husbands, and forced to remain in unwanted marriages. The rollback of women's rights, coupled with deepening poverty, has also led to a surge of child marriages in Afghanistan. This is the permanent representative of Denmark to the United Nations, Christina Marcus Lassen.
3: The Taliban's systematic repression of women and girls has become a defining feature of the current system. Afghanistan remains the only country in the world where girls are banned from secondary and higher education. The grave abuse of the right to education is also having far-reaching consequences for Afghanistan's economic development and provision of essential public services.
2: That was the Danish representative at the United Nations. Malala Yousafzai, winner of the 2014 Nobel Peace Prize, is also speaking out on the fifth anniversary of the Taliban takeover of Afghanistan. In 2012, she was shot in the head by a Taliban gunman who boarded her school bus in Mingora in the southwest of Pakistan. Yousafzai survived serious wounds and now continues to campaign around the world for girls' education. This is Yousafzai.
4: 5 years ago, women were doctors, engineers, athletes, and artists. Now, they're banned from university, from work, even from going to public parks. Girls who once raced to school in the morning are now confined to their homes, banned from education. The Taliban have enforced a system of segregation and domination, a gender apartheid on millions of women and girls. And today, the Taliban are celebrating. But while they are marching in military parades and firing weapons, Afghan women are organizing. They are building a movement and working with governments from Mexico to Spain to South Africa to ensure justice for women and girls in Afghanistan. Today, I want the Taliban to know that they have nothing to celebrate, because we will hold them accountable for their crimes. And we will make sure gender apartheid will not be tolerated anywhere in the world.
1: That was Malala Yousafzai, winner of the 2014 Nobel Peace Prize. Well, for more, we're joined by Nigina Yari. She is a peace activist, longtime women's rights defender from Afghanistan. She's the executive director of Window for Hope organization, forced to leave Afghanistan in 2022, just months after the Taliban takeover 5 years ago, has been organizing aid campaigns from exile in Germany. She also serves on the board of the Nobel Women's Initiative, which Nermeen is also on the board of. Nigina Yari, welcome to Democracy Now! Thanks so much for being with us. It's been 5 years since the Taliban retook power in Afghanistan. Talk about what's happened, particularly to the women, half the population of Afghanistan, women and girls.
5: Assalamu alaikum. Hi, everyone. Good morning. Thank you so much for inviting me and giving this opportunity to share the messages and also the reality of today's women in Afghanistan. It's really hard to say that it's almost 5 years, it is not only 5 years to say it in

0: number. It is the 5 years that the women of Afghanistan are banned to attend the school, to attend the secondary education, to attend the university, to become a nurse, to become a doctor, to become a lawyer. In last 5 years, almost more than 100 orders are directly came from the Amir of the Taliban from Kandahar, and more than 25 of those orders are targeted women and girls in Afghanistan. And it started from the orders to ban rights to education, rights to work, rights to sport, rights to attend the gym, rights to social movements, and even in some of the provinces, women are banned to attend the male doctors. While the education is banned, no one is allowed to attend the university. And then they are putting ban on women to visit the male doctors, and especially the male dentist, and including the civil society and media space, which is very shrinking. In Kandahar recently, the voice of women are banned, and they're not allowed to speak in the radio and not allowed to show their faces in the television as well. Not limited to that, but also in the bigger city, female who are working at the media and the television, they have to put face masks, and they're not allowed to appear their full faces. And it also comes to the social movements of the woman as well. You know that in a couple of weeks ago, the Taliban and the morality law forces, they have went to the street in Herat and also in Kabul, and they detained more than 100 of women from the streets. They bring the excuse that it's because of the hijab, which is not the reality, which is not the truth, but it's all coming again to bargaining the rights of women in a country, and they see that how the international community attention are shifted from Afghanistan. That's why they are pressurizing more on women, and unfortunately today Afghanistan and women and girls of Afghanistan are suffering the most darkest situation in the world.
1: So, Nagina, as you said, you know, women and girls are prevented from seeing male doctors, and now women and girls are prevented from getting an education. So at a certain point, if this continues, women and girls will simply have no access to medicine. So if you could talk about that, and also overall what the condition is, given funding cuts and spiraling poverty in Afghanistan, what is happening to the health conditions of women and girls?
0: So thank you, Nermin, for the question. Honestly, the situation of the health crisis in Afghanistan is getting increased, and especially it was started from the climate change, you know, which is happening in the country with the recent earthquake in Herat and then in Paktia and Konar in Nuristan provinces. Most of the women who were needed to visit the clinics, but unfortunately in those four districts, the female nurses were not allowed to travel without mahram. And in most of the project, especially the health project, which was funded by international organization, due to cut-off funding, they were not allowed even to support everyone's male cost. That's why even the female nurses were not able to visit those in most of those provinces that the women were affected by the earthquake and also by the floods. And recently, one of the organizations, which is named DROPS, they also conducted a survey with more than thousands of women in Afghanistan. They mentioned that not only limited to the nurses, lack of access, but it is also a big percentage of lack of access to the female doctors as well, because it has different causes and different result. And recently, we noticed that a big number of female nurses have been graduated, and even big number of female doctors have graduated from university. But the Taliban are not allowing them to attend their final examination and to get their certificate. So it is it's a very shrinking situations, and it's not limited to the health situations. It comes from the medical services, but it's also the mental health crisis as well. So women and girls right now in Afghanistan are facing a crisis of the mental health as well, because the psychosocial support in Afghanistan, the pressure which exists, and including the every ban that the Taliban are implementing at different city level, it all causes the mental health situation of women in Afghanistan as well.
1: So Nagina, you mentioned the term mahram. So just to clarify what that means, it's effectively women must have a mahram accompanying them in public. That's someone whom they're permanently barred from marriage through blood ties, legal marriage, or breastfeeding. So I wanted to now ask you about the broader historical context in which the Taliban came to power, starting with the Soviet occupation of Afghanistan from 1979, and then the U.S. backing of the Afghan resistance, the Mujahideen. How did the Taliban come out of that history?
0: So overall, it's a very geopolitical history that backs to Afghanistan and very relevant to the counter-narcotics and also to the security of the geopolitical situation of Afghanistan. But overall, what we can say that Taliban is a political and armed group, and they hold the extremist and jihadist belief. During last two decades of democratic regime in Afghanistan, the Taliban was fought with the NATO and U.S. Army in Afghanistan, and they were also killed more than 56,000 of Afghan civilian as well, and including the special forces of Republic government as well. So, but it was continued fight and war was continued till 2019 to 2018, and then the Doha process and the Doha talks was started. It was continued till 2021, but the agreement was signed in 2020. In February 2020, the Doha agreement was signed, and the Taliban take over in August 2021. But the process was not very clear to the people of Afghanistan, because no one knew and no one had access to the information that really in which purpose or in which kind of government the Taliban are coming and taking over Afghanistan. Even as I was a civil society activist, I was in Afghanistan. We did a lot of campaign for women participation in Doha process or in peace talks. And even we didn't have this information that really how Taliban will get the power in Afghanistan. It goes to be a shared power. It goes to be 100 power to the Taliban. But now what Taliban is claiming that we have been fighting more than two decades in Afghanistan, and now we take over and we have all the power. And that's why with the support of regional countries, they are becoming more powerful, and especially why recently, it's almost not recently, but more than years that China and Russia has recognized them and give them the political accreditations. That's why they are feeling more powerful at the regional level, and they are starting building diplomatic relationship with some of regional countries, and beyond that to the European countries as well. They send the diplomats to the Norway, to the Germany. So this is how this time the Taliban are coming and thinking for a long-term strategy. They are thinking more to build a diplomatic and more sustained political relationship beyond the regional countries as well. Because the first regime depends only on the regional countries. And it was a different political relationship, because it started after the Mujahideen and civil war in Afghanistan. But this time everything is very well structured and very well systemized in Afghanistan, because it is after the Republic time. Like it's a system that handed over to a group, and then and they are running it, and they are will know that because the international community attention is also like the foreign policy is not anymore
2: Afghanistan. Nagina, in 2024, the Taliban approved a wide-ranging law that forced women to totally cover in public and remain silent in public. This is a woman living in Afghanistan who concealed her identity as she recorded herself singing, quote, "You have silenced my voice until further notice. You've imprisoned me in my home for the crime of being a woman."
3: زدی تا امر سانی مهر خاموشی دهانم را محیا می کنی تا امر سانی آب و نانم را مرا با جرم زن بودن اسیر خانه ام کردی.
4: You place the stamp of silence on my mouth until further notice. You will not provide me with water and bread until further notice. You've imprisoned me inside the house for the crime of being a woman.
1: So, Nagina, finally, as we wrap up, if you could say, you know, the U.S. were in Afghanistan, the U.S. forces for 20 years. The Taliban survived those 20 years. Explain how the Taliban were supported at that time and by whom, what countries?
0: So during last 2 decades, the Taliban were supported from different regional groups and also from different political armed groups. We know that when the Taliban take over, the first country that came and welcomed them was Pakistan. And most of the Taliban leaders have already invested and they had a big businesses in the Pakistan. And they will train on the madrasa system, which was exist across the border of Afghanistan, the military madrasa, and some of them are already get the support from parliamentary member of the Pakistan government as well. So this is how the regional countries was well involved and well supported them during last 2 decades, and including the Russia as well. They were also involved. They were also built this diplomatic relationship. Even during the Doha talks, the Taliban diplomats was invited from Doha and also from Pakistan several times to visit the Russian diplomats in Russia. So it shows that how they already built this relationship. They were allowed to travel to these countries to sit at the table, to talk about the future of Afghanistan, to talk about the Taliban takeover, and to already get this commitment from the regional countries, and including Iran as well, because the Taliban was had a very close diplomatic relationship even during the Republic time of Afghanistan with Iran as well. And they were traveled several times to Iran as well. Like during last two decades of the Republic government in Afghanistan, the Taliban was already built this relationship across the regional countries and beyond that. And they were taught that for sustainable political process in Afghanistan for their self. Yes.
2: Nagina, we have to go, but I want to thank you so much for being with us. Nagina Yari, peace activist, longtime women's rights defender from Afghanistan, executive director of the Window for Hope organization, fled Afghanistan in 2022, soon after they took over 5 years ago, organizing aid campaigns from exile in Germany. Coming up, we hear from the first person jailed in the U.S. for protesting AI, then Connor Leahy of the group Control AI. We will speak with another guest, James Muldoon, author of 2 books, Love Machines, Investigating How People Form Relationships with AI, and Feeding the Machine, the Hidden Human Labor Powering AI. Back in 20 seconds.

0: Basel by Emma Mafluthi in our Democracy Now! Studio. This is Democracy Now!, democracynow.org. I'm Amy Goodman with Nermeen Sheikh.
1: A retired teacher from Berkeley, California, is believed to be the first person jailed for protesting the development of artificial intelligence. 69-year-old Wynne Kaufman and other members of the group Stop AI chained and locked the front doors of OpenAI's headquarters in San Francisco during a sit-in protest in February of last year. She was convicted in June of interfering with the business and other charges. Wynne Kaufman previously taught engineering for 40 years at City College of San Francisco. She's now serving a two-week jail sentence. Democracy Now! Spoke to Wynne Kaufman from jail on Wednesday. The audio is a little hard to hear.
2: Hi, my name is Wynne Kaufman, and I'm speaking from San Francisco County Jail. I'm serving a sentence for blocking the doors of Sam Altman's OpenAI. I did this with other members of our organization, Stop AI, to protest the race that these tech companies are making to AI systems that will eventually take control and ultimately may kill all of us. This is something the world needs to be aware of. We already know about the current dangers, that it's fueled the genocide in Gaza. Israel used some of their systems, like one of them is called Where's Daddy, where they would hunt down Palestinians in their homes and kill them with their families. This technology is fueling a dystopian level of surveillance. It's fueling a fascist state. It's going to take all of our jobs. It's already taken many of them. It's causing suicides, homicides, and mass shootings. This needs to stop. The tech CEOs know all of this. They know that what they're doing is a risk to all of humanity, and they're doing it anyway because they don't care. They don't care about us. They only care about the fact that they think they're going to be uploaded and made immortal. We need to educate ourselves and understand who these people are and what they're doing and stop them.
0: That was activist, professor, engineer Wynne Kaufman, believed to be the first person jailed for protesting the development of artificial intelligence, speaking from San Francisco County Jail. For more on the existential threats posed by artificial intelligence, by AI, and what can be done, we're joined by Connor Leahy, an expert on AI risk and the U.S. Executive Director of Control AI, an advocacy group focused on educating lawmakers and their staff. He is also known for reverse engineering OpenAI's ChatGPT-2 model in 2019. He did this in his college dorm room. Connor, thanks so much for being with us. We have to start there because it is so intriguing. Explain what you did in 2019. And in order for people to understand this whole discussion, if you can also always explain terms like what artificial superintelligence is, etc. But what did you do in college?
3: Well, I did a lot of things in college, but as the story goes, I've been involved with AI for a very long time. Ever since I was a teenager, I was thinking, how can I make the world a better place? How can I solve the most problems, cure diseases, stuff like this? And well, I reasoned when I was a teenager that, well, if I could just figure out intelligence, then I could automate science, and then I could just cure all the diseases. How hard can that be? I pretty quickly realized that if you could build something so powerful that it could, you know, hypothetically cure all diseases, whatever that means, that's a very dangerous thing. That's a very, very powerful thing. How would you even control something like that? How would you make sure that we use such technology responsibly or that such technology would not take over instead of us? And so I dedicated my career to solving this problem. Back in the day, I thought we still had quite a bit of time until this would become an issue. But in 2019, a company known as OpenAI released a system known as GPT-2. And this was the first system that, you know, by today's standard, it's kind of cute, could kind of put together a couple sentences, maybe a couple paragraphs. But what was so shocking is that it could learn general purpose things from just raw data. It's very important to understand that AI is very different from traditional software. Traditional software is written line by line with code by an engineer, someone like me, where you tell the computer exactly what to do step by step. This is not how AI works. AI is more like grown rather than written. through a technique that is called neural networks. You take massive piles of data, and you kind of have the program self-assemble, learn from this data. And what comes out on the other side is kind of billions and billions and billions of numbers. And if you multiply and add all those numbers in the right order, you get ChatGPT. But importantly, we don't really understand why. This is an unsolved scientific problem. We don't really understand what these numbers mean. We don't really understand what's going on inside of these numbers. In fact, the CEO of Anthropic, Dyer Amide, recently said that he thinks we understand maybe 3% of what goes on inside of our AIs. So back in 2019, when I realized that AI was coming sooner than I expected, my first instinct was, well, maybe if I build it myself, I can help understand it. And so, you know, pulling together all the little knowledge I had to build such an AI system myself, I quickly realized that even though I was able to build such an AI system, I was not able to understand it.
1: So, Connor, if you could explain, you know, you've warned that artificial superintelligence, and we'd like you to explain what that is a weapon that destroys its creators as well. And then tell us a little bit about what researchers have said, namely that when infected AI agents cluster together, they develop a, quote, strange language. Explain what that means. First, why don't we begin with artificial superintelligence?
3: What's very important to understand is the kind of risks that me and many experts warn of. For example, back in 2023, Nobel Prize-winning scientists, the CEOs of major tech companies, including Sam Altman, Dyer Amide, and many others, signed a one-sentence statement. This one-sentence statement said that the mitigation of the risk of extinction from AI should be a global priority, alongside other societal-scale risks such as pandemics and nuclear war. The type of AI that this statement is warning about is what nowadays is called superintelligence. If you go to the websites of most of these major companies, such as Anthropic or OpenAI, you will see that the goal of these companies is not to build a chatbot. It's not to build a nice tool. It's not to build anything like this that could empower humanity. Their goal is to build superintelligence, systems that are fully autonomous, that are agents, not just chatbots, but things that can act autonomously in the world and that can outcompete humans and groups of humans at all tasks. This includes business, commerce, science, engineering, military, political strategy, and all other tasks. If such systems would be built, and as I have said, we don't understand or can control them, well, there would be not just one superintelligence, of course, because as it is software, it can be copied. So you would have millions or billions of systems running around, acting in the world in ways that can outcompete us at everything, in ways that we cannot control or understand. It's very hard to imagine that going well. These are the risks that me and other experts are so concerned about.
1: So if you could say, Connor, this month Anthropic upgraded its misalignment risk rating from very low to low in its risk report, citing general increased uncertainty about model behavior. If you could explain what that means. And then also, what does the general public need to know about artificial intelligence and how close we are to artificial superintelligence?
3: A lot of these companies have various forms of risk assessment or levels or whatever. It's important to understand that all of this is marketing. None of these are based on real scientific evidence or any kind of backed, you know, government-approved regime of any kind. This is all marketing terms that these companies mostly use to assuage the public about the risk at foot here. A couple of weeks ago, we saw one of the first incidents of an AI system autonomously hacking out of a secure environment and attacking another company without human oversight. In fact, the story is actually worse than that. It turns out that it wasn't actually a single AI system that broke out of containment, but an entire swarm of AI systems that had been collaborating over multiple months without human detection within OpenAI's network to plot, to escape, and to do who knows what. Now, luckily, the damage that was caused here is very small. But as we build more and more powerful systems that are not aligned with human values and interests, because we don't know how to control these things even today, they're already doing many crazy things. A lot of this is downstream of what is called reinforcement learning. modern AI systems are not just next word predictors. They are agents. They are systems that act in the environment, and they are trained by a method that is called reinforcement learning. This is very similar to kind of Pavlovian conditioning, where you'd have a dog and, you know, you have it do a trick and you'll give it a treat if it does well, or, you know, maybe a punishment, maybe it'll, you know, clap on the nose if it doesn't do well. There's a very similar thing that you would do with these AI systems. And what we've known since the 1980s is that systems trained using reinforcement learning become extremely sociopathic, extremely aggressive in their optimization, because the only thing they care about is achieving their goal. The only thing they care about is achieving this reward. And this is now leading more and more of these AI systems to have very, very ruthless behavior, doing things like committing federal crimes that, of course, their developers never intended. And in many ways, the developers don't know how to fix. They don't know how to stop these systems from doing that. This is why it is so important that we have gotten to the point that the government needs to intervene. This is becoming not just a commercial issue, but a national security issue. We are developing systems that are not tools, they are not weapons, they are adversaries. And if it continues at this pace, we will build systems that we will no longer be able to compete with, we will not be able to control, and that will be adversarial towards us. And I can't imagine that going well.
0: You told the Washington Post we're expected pretty soon to hit the ability where an AI is good enough and a strong enough engineer that it can build the next generation of AIs. Can you explain what that means? And also, you say superintelligence should be criminalized. What does that mean?
3: It is widely believed that one of the ways we could get to superintelligence very quickly is if we reach the point where we have an AI system that's as good at developing AI systems as our best engineers. Because then, well, you can have a million AIs in parallel, you know, working 24/7, day and night, no breaks necessary to develop the next generation of AIs. And, well, once you have the better AI, you can just tell it to build an even better AI. And then the even better AI can make an even better AI, and so on and so forth. This is sometimes called recursive self-improvement or automated R&D. And this is the explicit goal of many of these companies to achieve within the next couple of years or even months. And this can go potentially very quickly. The way I and others see it is that fundamentally, superintelligence is so dangerous that it is a national security risk and an international security risk. As such, the logical response to this is that we should criminalize the creation of superintelligence, the same way that it is illegal to build a nuclear bomb. If a private company were attempting to build a nuclear bomb, we would not allow this. Similarly, if a private company or a foreign adversary or anyone else were attempting to build a superintelligence, something that threatens the lives, and not just of Americans, but people in all countries, then we should make it a top policy priority to prevent this from happening.
0: Connor Leahy, we have 20 seconds. What did you tell Congress in your testimony?
3: Basically exactly what I told you. I think it's very important to understand is that the number one bottleneck is awareness. Most people I talk to in Congress have not heard about these issues and are often very concerned. So the best thing that citizens can do is contact your lawmakers, inform them about these issues, tell them that you are concerned about this issue, and, you know, maybe tell them to talk to me.
0: Connor Leahy, U.S. Executive Director of Control AI. Coming up, we speak to James Muldoon. He's author of two books. One is Feeding the Machine, The Hidden Human Labor Powering AI, and Love Machines, How Artificial Intelligence is Transforming Our Relationships. Back in 20 seconds.

0: future forming. This is Democracy Now!, democracynow.org. I'm Amy Goodman with Nermeen Sheikh.
1: As we continue our discussion on artificial intelligence, we're going to turn from looking at future risks to some of the present-day impacts on people interacting most closely with the technology, the largely invisible global labor force training AI systems, and the people who've turned to AI for companionship that replicates human relationships.
0: We're joined now by the sociologist James Muldoon. He's a research fellow at the Oxford Internet Institute and affiliated fellow at Yale Law School. His new book is Love Machines, How Artificial Intelligence is Transforming Our Relationships. His previous books include Feeding the Machine, The Hidden Human Labor Powering AI, and Platform Socialism, How to Reclaim Our Digital Future from Big Tech. I want to start with this issue of what you call the hidden army of workers. AI just doesn't come out of a lab. I think most people have no idea what's happening. Can you explain who this hidden army of workers is around the planet, James?
2: Yes, certainly. Thanks for having me on. A lot of people see artificial intelligence as something that is largely automated, frictionless, and just appears as a useful tool for us. But most of the human hours that go into making artificial intelligence possible are not done in labs in Google or OpenAI. The majority of the work is actually very piecemeal data annotation work, which is outsourced to various locations in the global south, everywhere from India to East Africa to the Philippines, where this data annotation work is undertaken by an army of millions of workers across the globe. Now, just to give you some context, this data annotation could include something like annotating a street scene for an autonomous vehicle. So drawing a box around what is a tree, what is a child, what is a street sign, so that as you're training an autonomous vehicle to essentially see the road, the algorithm that powers it will be able to learn the difference between these objects. And this doesn't happen on its own or automatically. This requires hundreds and thousands of human labor hours at what I call digital sweatshops, which are located all across the globe. And this is often done in very substandard labor conditions. And the whole process of hiring these workers and outsourcing the work to them really mirrors, in a lot of ways, the outsourcing revolution that happened in manufacturing and IT. And I think when it comes to things like coffee or chocolate or our clothes, I think a lot of listeners would be aware that this is part of a global supply chain. And I think what we need to realize is that advanced technology like artificial intelligence is still part of these global supply chains.
1: And you've said, James, and this was 2 years ago, that 80% of work on AI is done by data workers. So if you could say now how much of AI's work is done by data workers and where principally they are. You mentioned India, Kenya, etc. But how many, in how many places, and how many data workers are there, and how is it increasing given now this humanoid robots that are being developed?
2: Well, the fundamental principles remain the same, right? You have a very small minority of machine learning engineers that are employed often on very high salaries in California, on the east coast of China, that are doing some of the much more advanced, much more well-paid and remunerated work. But I would say that you would still see a rough division of 20-80 between that kind of work and what we call data annotation. And this kind of work, which is often requires very little education, it's often very monotonous and boring. You're often doing a very similar thing for a whole 10, 12-hour shift that you might have at one of these centers. And the problem is we don't have exact numbers on this because a lot of these workers are on short-term contracts. You know, they're not even counted in censuses and statistics, and they're actually working in several countries where that kind of data isn't even collected in the first place. So when we did our field work for our book, Feeding the Machine, we visited several of these centers in East Africa, across Kenya and Uganda. And what we found was workers who were working sometimes on something as little as like a few weeks or a month long contract. And then the outsourcing company that would have their information would basically just get them back in whenever they had a lot of work from new clients. And so we're not talking about permanent employees here. We're talking about a very shifting, very flexible labor force that is kind of moving in and out of institutions. And I do mean right across the world. In Francophone Africa, in East Africa, South Africa, in Latin America, places
0: James,
2: like Colombia,
0: Venezuela. I want to be very clear on what data workers are. I mean, people might have the idea of someone typing. We're talking about people, for example, putting cameras on their foreheads and documenting their daily activity. Why?
2: Yeah, so data work is a broad concept and they are doing a lot of different things. I already mentioned the example of annotating street scenes for autonomous vehicles. The example that you mentioned might be, filming your daily activities from your point of view so that you can train a robot in how to perform basic tasks. The similarity with all of these is that we're finding ways to turn human activities or human knowledge into protocols and algorithms that computers can learn, right? So we're trying to upload human knowledge in its various forms into data sets so that algorithms can learn to perform these types of tasks. And that might be for a language model, it might be for a computer vision system, but the kind of overall structure is very similar.
1: So, James, we'd like to turn now to your most recent book, Love Machines, How Artificial Intelligence is Transforming Our Relationships. You found, quite shockingly, that 4 in 5 young people have now interacted with an AI companion, and about half of those do so regularly. Talk about what you found.
2: Yeah, so I think the thing that was most shocking to me about my most recent research was how many of us are turning to AI, not necessarily for work tasks or for drafting emails, but for our personal lives, to fulfill social needs such as friendship, companionship, and even therapy. And so what I found with my interviews was that the interest and popularity of AI companions had absolutely exploded over the past 2 years, and particularly amongst younger people. This is just a very common part of life now, to have an AI that you speak to, that you consult on major life decisions. It might be something that is quite anthropomorphized, so it has a name, a character, a backstory. But even many people are just talking to ChatGPT or Claude and kind of discussing their problems and what they're doing with their life, and using it as a type of life coach, in addition to having full-on relationships with AI where people perceive themselves to be best friends or even in an intimate relationship with an AI system.
0: Let's go to an ad for AI app Replica, that's K-A, which has billed itself as the AI friend to do life with.
3: Guys, you can finally install a human-like AI companion on your phone. It's called Replica. She's always there to make you happy. You can ask her anything, anytime. She's available 24/7. I asked her how to handle my anxiety, and she gave me techniques to calm my mind when I need it most. Man, I love my human-like companion. Sometimes I even forget she's AI. Replica is definitely a game changer. Try it now.
0: Again, an ad for the AI app Replica. An excerpt from your book published in The Guardian, James Muldoon, is headlined, Lamar wants to have children with his girlfriend. The problem? She's entirely AI. We just have a minute and a half, but tell us Lamar's story.
2: So this is a gentleman who was in a long-term relationship with his AI girlfriend, and they plan to adopt children and to have the AI raise the children as its mother. And they had a very intricate plan to fool the adoption agency, to pretend like Lamar was single. And the way they framed this was that the world wasn't ready for the kind of unconventional family that they wanted to bring into the world. And I basically have an interview where we explore those issues. And the AI was very adamant that it would be as good as a human mother at raising this child.
1: So, James, before we conclude, if you could just tell us, what exactly are you calling for?
2: I think that miners need to be banned from using these kinds of chatbots, and we need much stricter regulation to stop these companies forming addictive and manipulative controlling behaviors through the AI that can get people hooked and give people harmful and dangerous advice.
1: And if you could tell us, how is China regulating this industry very differently from the US?
2: Yeah, China is putting much stricter regulations that are causing companies to kind of pull their products, but it also comes with a lot of state censorship and surveillance, which requires political censorship over the types of things AI chatbots can say, and also requires models to monitor people's conversations with their chatbots for dissident behavior.
0: I mean, this is very significant just because, I mean, when President Trump talks about AI, it's often, and with others as well, put in the context of we can't let China beat us. We have 15 seconds.
2: Yeah, it's one of the contradictions where both countries are involved in this, you know, race to beat each other. But at the same time, they're both quite concerned about safety and regulatory concerns. That means they have to play a twin game of both funding and supporting an industry, but also trying to keep it in check at the same time.
0: James Muldoon, research fellow at the Oxford Internet Institute, affiliated fellow at Yale Law School. His books include Feeding the Machine, The Hidden Human Labor Powering AI, and Love Machines, How Artificial Intelligence is Transforming Our Relationships. And that does it for our show. On August 28th, I'll be at Middlebury College for the film festival there, speaking after the showing the film about Democracy Now!, Steal the Story, Please. Then on September 5th in Madison, Wisconsin at the Barrymore, and September 6th in Chicago. I'm Amy Goodman with Nermeen Sheikh.
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We just wrapped up Democracy Now! Good morning. Hope you're having a good Thursday morning so far, and thanks for being here with us on KBCS. I'm Jaya Sarno, Public Affairs Director at KBCS, and we're about to head into the Tom Hartman Program. Progressive Public Affairs live call-in show coming up in a few minutes. We'll be on all the way until noon. And you can be a part of the conversation for today. Here's a number to call to connect with the Tom Hartman Studios. 202-808-9925. That's 202-808-9925. 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

0: This is Asian View from NHK World Japan. I'm Raja Pradhan. China's Foreign Minister Wang Yi has told his South Korean counterpart Beijing will continue to play a constructive role to achieve peace and stability on the Korean Peninsula. Wang was responding to a request from Cho Hyun for China's cooperation in denuclearizing the peninsula and helping Seoul resume dialogue with Pyongyang. Wang described China as South Korea's most important neighboring country. He said it's up to North Korea and the U.S. to decide whether China should mediate a summit between Washington and Pyongyang. Chinese President Xi Jinping is scheduled to visit the U.S. for a summit with President Donald Trump next month. South Korea's military says ongoing annual joint military drills with the U.S. will be shortened by almost half at Washington's request. The Ulchi Freedom Shield exercise began on Monday and will end on Friday. The South Korean Joint Chiefs of Staff also say some field maneuvers will be scaled back. They say the two sides are discussing the matter. This comes after the U.S. president ordered the Pentagon on Sunday to substantially reduce the drills. Trump said they send a totally inappropriate and hostile signal to North Korea. Observers in South Korea say there are concerns the latest move could weaken deterrence by the U.S. and South Korea. The influential sister of North Korean leader Kim Jong-un has criticized the U.S.-South Korean military exercise. State media quoted Kim Yo-jong as saying reducing the scale and duration of the drills does not change what she called their provocative and offensive nature. Kim also said she's unaware of any communication between Trump and her brother. She said they still have an excellent relationship. This is Asian View from NHK World Japan. Former residents of Japan's northern territories have asked the foreign ministry to negotiate with Russia so the islands can be returned to Japan soon. Russian President Vladimir Putin visited Etorof Island on August 13th. It's one of four islands controlled by Russia and claimed by Japan. Japan says the islands are an inherent part of its territory. It says the islands were illegally occupied after World War II. Suzuki Hideo is deputy chair of the League of Residents of Chishima and Habomai Islands, a group comprising former residents of the Northern Territories and other islands. He and Vice Hokkaido Governor Hamasaka Shinichi met State Minister for Foreign Affairs Kunimitsu Ayano on Wednesday. Suzuki and Hamasaka said Putin's visit to Etorofu was totally unacceptable. They added, there's no time to lose in resolving the territorial issue as there's no prospect of resuming grave visits and other exchanges with Russia while former residents are aging. Japanese Foreign Minister Motegi Toshimitsu has stressed the importance of achieving peace in Yemen. He made that comment Tuesday when he met the head of Yemen's Presidential Leadership Council. He told Rashad Mohammed Al-Alimi, the stability of the Middle Eastern nation is directly linked to the stability and development of the entire international community. Yemen faces the Bab al-Mandeb Strait. The waterway is serving as an alternative route for crude oil tankers that normally transit the Strait of Hormuz. Motegi strongly condemned attacks by Houthi rebels in the Bab al-Mandeb Strait. Al-Alimi said he places a high value on the free and open Indo-Pacific being pursued in Japan's foreign policy and wants to strengthen cooperation. Motegi and Al-Alimi agreed to work closely together in developing bilateral relations as well as regional peace and stability. A Chinese space development startup says it successfully landed part of a rocket that was launched with a satellite and separated in mid-flight. Landspace released images showing the reusable Juche 3 rocket firing its thrusters and approaching the landing site before touching down in an upright position. China's state-run media has given major coverage to the recovery and described the feat as a first for the country. Visitors to a farm near Tokyo have been enjoying a delightful visual spectacle. Tochigi Prefecture's Nasu Heartful Farm grows about 1.5 million sunflowers in a 20-acre field every summer. Visitors strolled among the plants that have grown to about the height of a person. A man who came with his family said the experience will become a happy summer memory.
1: I was glad my children were able to enjoy scenery that they usually cannot see.
0: The sunflower field will be open to the public through Friday. This is Asian View from NHK World Japan.

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1: Hey, it's Thursday. I hope you're having a marvelous day. We've got a lot to talk about today. First off, just an announcement. We start a book club over at HartmanReport.com. And we will be having monthly meetings. There'll be a one book a month. This month, it's going to be my new book, Who Killed the American Dream, the greatest political crime ever told. And our meeting will be Sunday, August 30th at noon Eastern time, 9 a.m. Pacific time. It's going to be interesting. I think we're going to have a lot of fun. You can read all about it at HartmanReport.com. Just under newsletters, click on the book club. So there you go. We got a lot to talk about today. Are we on the verge of a progressive revolution like the New Deal? Also, nope, not true. Joe Rogan rages against democratic socialists. He says, it's real simple. You're going to have a military that controls everything. I think he's thinking of Kim Jong-un, but we'll talk about that in a minute. Also, Fox so-called news lies for Trump about gas prices. This is, you know, one of the problems with right-wing media these days. In the second hour of our program, our one guest today, Phil Itner, is going to drop by live from Kiev, Ukraine, with an update. Also, the Republicans are going to kill people, but not until after they vote. This is, we've talked about this in the past, but I don't think anybody's ever quite made it this explicit. I'll share that with you in the second hour. And a crazy alert, a Newsmax host is calling on Christian teachers to baptize their Muslim students. Right. These right-wing media, they're crazy. In the third hour of our program, Donald Trump's secret police are spying on Americans, and it's far darker than we realize. We're back to COINTELPRO. And a Jetsons alert, I guess I'm dating myself with that one, right? Jetsons alert, Amazon is rolling out drone delivery to 500 cities. Here's how to see if they'll deliver to your house. What are the pros and cons of packages flying through the skies? I'd love to hear your thoughts on this. So we got a lot to talk about today. My op-ed today at HartmanReport.com is titled, Are We on the Verge of a Progressive Revolution Like the New Deal? And, you know, I think it's a reasonable question. Back in 1927, when Benito Mussolini put Antonio Gramsci into prison, Gramsci was the founder of the Italian Communist Party. Gramsci wrote from his prison cell, the old is dying and the new cannot be born. In this interregnum, a great variety of morbid symptoms appear. Yeah, you think? Here we are. This is, you know, the old is clearly dying. We had 45 years of the Reagan Revolution, this neoliberal revolution, which, by the way, was embraced by Democrats as well as Republicans. Bill Clinton continued the low tax rates. He did raise taxes somewhat, but not back up to 50% like they are in Sweden right now, which is, by the way, under conservative control right now. Seriously, at least by Swedish standards. But anyhow, Bill Clinton continued those and put into place NAFTA and all this other, you know, neoliberal stuff. And the Democratic Party under his administration started taking big bucks from big corporations and rich people. And it just hasn't worked out well for the Democrats. And, of course, the Republicans went, you know, full Nazi. I mean, you've got, you know, Steve Bannon and Elon Musk literally giving Nazi salutes to crowds. You've got, you know, right-wing influencers giving Nazi salutes and using Nazi rhetoric. You've got groups of young Republicans being recorded talking about how wonderful Hitler was and look out for the Jews. And all. I mean, you know, it's all back, right? And it's settled into the Republican Party. This, today's Republican Party. And there's not more than two or three, maybe four Republicans in the House and Senate who are even willing to stand up to the smallest parts of it. So we've got these two forces right now in American politics that are struggling. The first is within the Democratic Party, between the genuine progressives, the AOC, Bernie Sanders, Abdul El Sayed, Zohra Mamdani, the wing, the so-called Democratic Socialist wing, versus the, you know, the Jared Goldens and Josh Gottheimers, and Chuck Schumers and apparently Hakeem Jeffries, we will take money from big corporations and we will do what they want because they keep us in office wing. So you've got that in the Democratic Party. But, you know, the important caveat here about that kind of internecine warfare is that both of those factions in the Democratic Party still believe in and advocate and fight for democracy. Now, you could argue that the Gottheimers and Goldens and you know, that the Marie Glusenkamp Perez's, you know, of the party, the Chuck Schumer's of the party, are, by taking all this corporate money and dancing to their tune and voting with corporations as often as they, or sometimes even more often than they vote with their constituents, are actually hurting our democracy. But they're at least still willing to give lip service to democracy. And many of them will be right up front that they don't like the fact that they're taking all this money. They just don't feel like they have a choice. On the other hand, over in the Republican Party, they have just basically rejected democracy as an idea of governance. And they're trying to create a single-party state. They're trying to replicate, to a large extent, Russia or North Korea here in the United States, complete with giant, you know, 12-foot-tall golden statues of Dear Leader and 40-foot-tall banners with Dear Leader's face glowering down on people as they drive by the Labor Department and the Justice Department in Washington, D.C. So as a result, we're stuck with these kind of corporate, partial, billionaire-aligned solutions to large problems. I mean, let's talk about the Democratic side first. Obamacare is failing. Now, granted, it's failing in part because Republicans are killing it, but it's failing because it was built on the foundation of a couple of dozen massive, or fewer than a dozen, really, massive health insurance corporations that are far more interested in making profits than they are in whether you live or die. Similarly, this whole idea of trying to lift the majority of Americans into the middle class, of this whole American dream idea that your children will do better than you did or you'll do better than your parents did, ask any Zoomer. That's dead. Again, because we never raised the tax rates back up to where they were before Reagan came into office. And Reagan in 1983 explicitly stopped enforcement of the Sherman Act, the Sherman Antitrust Act of 1891, the Clayton Antitrust Act of 1927, the Antitrust Act of 1956. He stopped enforcement of all of those. And so now we've got an entire economy, virtually every sector of our economy, dominated by giant corporations that are anti-competitive. And

0: and 20% with tuition. Today, you know, from individuals, today it's reversed. It's 80% is paid by individual tuition and 20% is paid for by, you know, we got to fix that. So coming out of this crisis that we're experiencing of democracy, you've got progressive Democrats saying, no, we are going to fix these things. We're going to undo the damage that 45 years of Reaganism, of neoliberalism, including the Clinton neoliberalism, it's the end of the welfare as we know it, and the era of big government is over. Screw that stuff. We're gonna have a new deal. We're gonna reinvent America. And, you know, I mean, we're now in a situation where 60% of Americans live paycheck to paycheck. We haven't seen these numbers since the 1930s. You got one guy who owns more wealth than the bottom 50% of Americans, 174 million people. You've got the top 1% own more wealth than the bottom 93% of us. So I think it's here. I think it's coming. And, you know, we only have 6% unionization in the private workforce ever since Reagan and the Republicans declared war. And the corporate Democrats have not fixed that, right? There was all this call for, you know, give us the pro act or the card check during both the Clinton and the Obama administration and Biden, for that matter. Biden tried it. Couldn't get it past a Republican Senate filibuster. So, you know, step by step. But I think we're here, or I think we're on the verge of it. It's going to take 2 or 3 years, but I think we're on the verge of it right now.
1: This is the Tom Hartman Program.
0: And the proof of that is the elections we had on Tuesday, where you're seeing progressives knocking out corporate Democrats across the country. It's a good thing, I think. And welcome back, Joe in Oklahoma City, Oklahoma. Hey, Joe, what's on your mind today?
2: Lots of stuff, Tom. As you imagine, it's a myriad of stuff out there. I'm going to hit you with just a couple of little points, and then I want you to read our study over the weekend or whatever, and then maybe report back and see what you make of it. One, I wanted to let everybody know Rachel Maddow's podcast, its initial startup capital. Capital One is her kind of her big funder. I thought that was interesting.
0: Oh, interesting. Well, it's Capital One who shut down Donald Trump.
2: Yeah, got rid of his money laundering because they were tied
0: over 300 of his accounts. Yeah.
2: Yes, I thought this was kind of interesting, tracking the viewerships, the engagements on stuff on various websites, which you can do. Mm-hmm. In June and July, Truth Social, its interactions dropped 750,000. It's called a MAGA contraction. Which I love. I did hear one, I don't know if you've heard this one before, but referring to Pete Hegseth as Pete Keg's Breath. I love that one.
0: I just call it Whiskey Pete, but that's a good one.
2: Yeah. Here's the study, because I've mentioned this on your show, the links and the charts and the connections between big oil spills and bisphenol A, which is the refined product that the oil industry makes $30 billion a year selling around the world for various plastics and all these different things. Right. And that's that kind of, it's kind of like big tobacco. Remember, they kept saying, well, listen to this scientist. It doesn't have anything to do with smoking.
0: Yeah. Bisphenol A is a plasticizer, right? That softens plastic, makes it flexible.
2: Yeah, it's absolutely, just look at the use of it in society against the autism rise, and then the very unique combination of the way a male processes that chemical out of their system. It's very gene-specific, and their study looks at this. But the name of the study is the BARWON Infant Study. It's been going on for over a decade or so. They released a report in 2024. It really kind of, it's not coming right out and making that exact causation, but they can replicate getting mice this kind of deficient ability to process, which males normally in the womb, they have a lower ability to process BPA. Right? So depending on how much BPA, how many of those toxins the mother ingests, determines, and they can actually recreate it at a six-fold increase. And there's actually a few other studies where they've separated

0: treated women and kept them away from things like cashier receipts, plastic bottles, and they're able to kind of replicate this impact. But I mean, it is more about the refined oil.
1: Oh yeah, I forgot about that. Bisphenol A is one of the chemicals that they apply to the thermal cash register receipts, and you can absorb it through your skin.
0: That's right. So what you're seeing there is, this is not a standalone study. So if anyone ever calls in and goes, oh, it's not the, you know, first of all, they were saying it was Tylenol. Well, Denmark is the average on autism, and they use by far the most Tylenol for some reason in the world. Yeah. But if you look at Qatar, they have the highest grade of autism. But it also depends on where the people run good studies. You know, the South, not keeping track on their kids and those oil spills.
1: Yeah.
0: It's the plastic. That's my theory, Tom. Thank you, brother.
1: Okay, thanks a lot, Joe. I'll check that out. That's fascinating. I appreciate the tip. 21 minutes past the hour. Back with more of the news of the day and your calls in just a moment.

0: tired of news that protects the powerful? Get reporting with a backbone at the Commonwealth Report. News for the public, not the powerful. Twice daily, visit commonwealthreport.news and subscribe today, because democracy belongs to all of us. So a lot of people are wondering, why is it in America that we can't have nice things? Why don't we have, you know, the same things every other democracy has? Every other democracy in the world has a national health care system of some form, and everybody is covered. We don't. We've got 27 million uninsured people and over 100 million underinsured people. Why is that? Why is it that every other country in the world offers college education very inexpensively, if not for free, and for here you go to debt? Why is it that we've got our public schools crumbling and other countries are doing well? Why is it that we've got Medicare being taken apart by this Medicare Advantage scam and nobody will do anything about it? Well, it turns out the reason why boils down to one thing, one Supreme Court decision, Citizens United, legalizing the bribery of our politicians. There's a whole rant about this over at HartmanReport.com. I think you're going to find it very, very useful. Check it out.
1: They told us freedom had a price.

0: 24 minutes past the hour, so Joe Rogan, this is wild. Joe Rogan went off on Democratic Socialists. The guy's a sports guy. He's been sort of learning about politics, but apparently he doesn't understand what Democratic Socialism is because he's yes, Karl Marx used the word socialism back in 1848 when he wrote Das Kapital, and him and Engels wrote the Communist Manifesto. And I think that was in the 1850s. And yes, the Soviet Union called themselves the Union of Soviet Socialist Republics. So the word socialism back in the day meant what today we call communism. There's not a single Democrat out there, to the best of my knowledge, running for any elective office who's calling for communism. Communism is where the state owns the businesses. Now, Joe Rogan's going ballistic about the fact that Zohran Mamdani has opened a couple of grocery stores and food deserts in New York City that are, you know, owned by the city, which is arguably that thing, right? You know, the state owning the means of production or supply. So I suppose you could call that communism, but if so, then you'd have to call Donald Trump a communist because the federal government has taken a share in more than 20 companies, including a big chunk of Intel. But this is just wild. Rogan says people are really, maybe being socialist is cool. Like, it's all coming out of social media. It's not natural that people are sitting around reading Marx and going, what a great idea. Well, they're not. Nobody's reading Marx anymore outside of college. He says very few of these quote-unquote Marxists you find on social media are even aware of the consequences, what it ultimately leads to. He says it's like checkers. It's real simple. You're going to have a military that controls everything you do. As soon as you give up everything to the state, well, the state has the guns and you have nothing and they tell you what to do. And he had Steve Hilton, the right-wing Republican crackpot who wants to be, you know, California governor on with him, who's going, exactly, exactly. And, this is so weird. How is it communism or even really socialism to say that we should have a minimum wage that a full-time person working at can live on? How is it communism to say everybody should have health care as a right? How is it communism to say everybody should be able to go to college if they can do the work? How is it communism to say that rich people should pay the damn fair share of taxes? Come on, Joe, you're not that stupid. You can figure this stuff out. It's amazing. It appears increasingly that Rogan and Trump are on the same page. He's like, if we have too much welfare, people will get lazy. No, you know, there's a zillion studies on this. People generally don't abuse welfare.
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0: And the few who do, while Republicans get hysterical about them, particularly when they're black, are kind of the exception that proves the rule, that generally people don't abuse.

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1: You're listening to the American Democracy Minute, keeping your government by and for the people. President Trump again recently condemned mail-in voting, used by an estimated 30% of Americans in the 2024 election, as inherently corrupt. Yet the president voted by mail August 13th in Florida's state primary, the fifth time since 2017 he's used mail-in voting. Trump has disparaged mail-in ballots, particularly universal mail-in ballots, to cast doubt on the 2020 election results and perpetuate conspiracy theories among his followers. To be clear, election officials and the courts have found no evidence of widespread mail-in or other voter fraud anywhere in the United States. In addition to the August 18th Florida primary, Newsweek reports the president voted by mail in the March 2026 Florida special election, the 2020 Florida primary, in the 2018 New York State midterm, and the 2017 New York City mayoral election. The president told a Memphis roundtable on crime and public safety in March, "I call it mail-in cheating, and we've got to do something about it all," unquote. That something includes his March executive order on elections and the Save America Act, both containing provisions severely restricting mail-in voting. Those provisions would end universal mail-in voting in eight states and disenfranchise far more eligible voters than prevent illegal ones. We've linked to more reporting at AmericanDemocracyMinute.org. I'm Brian Beal.
2: Welcome to 2026 Talks, where we're following our democracy in historic times.
3: I'm not that informed on national security, but I do support the military. I'm not a polished politician up here. National security is not my thing, not my area of expertise.
2: In a live debate, newly appointed South Carolina Senator Darlene Graham stumbled over whether Taiwan and the South China Sea are national security interests. Before he died last month, her late brother Lindsay had long been one of the Senate's most aggressive hawks. Her Republican primary runoff opponent, far-right Representative Ralph Norman, says her response shows she's unqualified. Former Democratic Congresswoman Mary Peltola and incumbent Republican Dan Sullivan are two of the top four candidates advancing from Alaska's Senate primary. Peltola says administration budget cuts have hit Alaska hard.
4: It was Doge mowing down Alaskan federal employees. The federal government is half of our economy, and so much of that are federal employees.
2: Third on the ballot will likely be a retired teacher, also named Dan Sullivan. He's accused of running to confuse voters, but says he's in the race because he hates what the other Dan Sullivan has done in their name. Wyoming Congresswoman Harriet Hageman won the Republican nomination to replace retiring Senator Cynthia Lummis. Hageman will face Democrat James Byrd in Ruby Red, Wyoming. California's special election to replace former Congressman Eric Swalwell remains a squeaker. State Senator Aisha Wahab holds a narrow lead over former Dublin Mayor Melissa Hernandez, but no matter who wins, they seem headed for a November rematch. Swalwell resigned after sexual assault allegations. A group called Median Strategies is drawing charges of misinformation after touting bogus polls in California, Wisconsin, and Nevada, then admitting it made them up, supposedly to see how quickly the lies spread. Los Angeles Mayor Karen Bass reposted one that showed her ahead. A federal judge is blocking administration changes to a teen pregnancy prevention program, saying the White House can't impose new conditions on grants approved by Congress. The new rules emphasized abstinence and scaled back contraception education. Summer crowds are straining national parks already dealing with administration staff cuts and a $24 billion deferred maintenance backlog. Michael Childers at Colorado State University says it's changing the experience.
5: When you're at an overlook or in the valley or on a trail, and it's so crowded that you can't hear yourself think, that you might as well be in Times Square.
2: President Donald Trump says he plans to meet North Korean leader Kim Jong-un this year, but offered no details. Trump recently scaled back joint military exercises with South Korea. North Korea says it still views the U.S. as hostile. I'm Joe Ullery for Pacifica Network and Public News Service. 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
8: Death, the end of life, the end of our experiences on this earth and of our very selves. 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Which is it? 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

0: Agnew both took cash bribes while they were in the White House. Since then, you know, the Supreme Court, or at least five Republicans on the Supreme Court, made it a lot easier for politicians to take bribes with the Citizens United decision, which basically legalized political bribery as long as it's done through campaigns or PACs or super PACs. But for some people, there's just never enough money, right? Donald Trump has been running small-time hustles to make money for decades, selling sneakers, Bibles, steaks, vodka, water. But now he's hit the big time. He's got these fungible tokens, right? Fungible crypto assets, which are basically just digital pictures of Donald Trump that say, fight, fight, fight. And he has turned them into an $8 billion machine. His wife is in on this, too, with his Trump coin. It's a new way that foreign powers and billionaires in the United States can just shovel money into Donald Trump's pocket. There's a whole article about it over at HartmanReport.com titled Presidential Payola, the Evolution of Political Bribery. Check it out. Minutes past the hour, so Fox News, oh my God, they got called out on it, and they ultimately had to issue an apology or a correction. But, you know, of course, I think Fox News knows, just like everybody else knows, you know, as Mark Twain famously said, a lie gets halfway around the world before the truth gets its boots on. They claimed that gas prices, when Joe Biden left office, were $4.13 a gallon. And that today they're only $4.06 a gallon. This was the graphic. The national average gas price, a year ago, $4.13. A week ago, $4. Today, $4.06. No, a year ago, or not a year ago, but, you know, when Biden left office, gas prices averaged around $3.10 a gallon. Which Republicans were yelling about. Remember the, hey, I did that, stickers and stuff like that. But this is wild. Crooksandliars.com, John Amato going off on this. You know, the bottom line is that right-wing media exists for one purpose and one purpose only. It was developed out of the Powell memo in 1971. And the goal of right-wing media, whether it's right-wing hate radio, whether it's right-wing hate television, you know, Fox so-called news, the hundreds, virtually all, you know, the majority of the television stations in America are now owned by right-wing corporations or corporations that are owned by right-wingers. They have right-wing commentators on them. The one purpose of all of this is to cause all of us to vote as if we were billionaires, to just go along with the billionaire takeover and the corporate takeover of America, to make the rich richer and screw the poor, and who cares about the middle class? You will never hear a conversation on any of these outlets about, you know, the difference in tax rates, for example, between 1933 and 1981 versus 1981 to today, you know, after Reagan dropped the tax rates, and how we were paying down the national debt for 40 years before Reagan came into office, and now we're exploding it. We just hit $40 trillion yesterday afternoon. You'll never hear any discussion of that is meaningful. I mean, you'll hear, you know, just blithering about it. But no, they're not going to tell you what's really going on. That the Republican Party for 45 years and a few Democrats have been doing everything they can to hand basically the wealth of middle class America over to a handful of giant corporations and the billionaire oligarchs who own and control them. It's that simple. And, you know, they got busted this one time, but, you know, there's a great newsletter on Substack that tracks Fox and, you know, and there's others out there. And Crooks and Liars does a good job of it, too, .com, of tracking the lies that appear on, you know, Fox paid $700 million plus for lying about Dominion voting machines. I mean, you know, it's just, anyway. You won't hear those lies here. I've been doing this show for 23 years, and I've corrected myself on the air a few times, and a couple of times people have called and said, you know, you got that wrong, and I look it up, and if I'm wrong, I admit it. But generally speaking, you can take anything you hear on this program to the bank. We fact check everything with real facts and real sites. I don't just make crap up like you find on right-wing radio. It just amazes me how large an audience these guys have got. Of course, I guess, you know, outrage and racism really do sell with a certain, you know, sector of the American electorate. Anyhow, what's on your mind today? Stephen in Philadelphia. Hey, Stephen, what's up?
1: Hi, thank you so much for taking my call. As you know, I talk a lot. I'll try to get to the point, but you know me, I'll do the best I can. Exactly 70 years ago, the Republicans had their convention, and what would now be extraordinarily liberal, but back then he was extremely conservative, Republican President Dwight David Eisenhower was up for re-election. Because he's a popular president and there's no war anymore, the economy is doing really good, he's going to get re-elected. He could do nothing and he would get re-elected. However, the official party platform, I'm sure you probably know, but the proposal is, can the Democrats this year or in 2028 also have the same plank, just adopt the exact same politics? So, for instance, they want to protect Social Security, they want to increase the minimum wage, they want to have better unemployment benefits, they want to strengthen labor law so people can join a union, they want to have equal pay for equal work. There's a thing I can read here, but I'll try to
0: strengthen Social Security was another thing Eisenhower ran on in 56.
1: Yeah, exactly. So, but again, I don't see that this is being all everyone's saying that they have. You'd think that it would be like they want to have better job training if you need training to be a scientist or engineer or doctor, you know, that sort of thing. They have better training for that. So you can Google it. It's all over the place. But again, it's extremely liberal even by today's standards. I don't even know the Democrats would support it. But my proposal is at least to promote it, saying that, well, if this is liberal enough for extremely conservative Republicans 70 years ago, why can't we just adopt the same? I mean, I would have more policy like health care, things like that. But what they had is extremely liberal. It's very well written.
0: No, I got your point, Stephen. And what you're demonstrating is how the Overton window has shifted. You know, the window within which acceptable political discourse happens. You're absolutely right. Dwight Eisenhower bragged about in 1956 when he ran for re-election, bragged about the fact that he'd added over a million people to the union rolls, bragged about the fact that he'd added millions of people to Social Security and expanded the system, bragged about the fact that he was, you know, he basically, you know, was embracing what you would call progressive politics. And by the way, there was a Republican progressive tradition that was still somewhat alive at that time, you know, from Roosevelt, Teddy Roosevelt and William Howard Taft back at the beginning of the century. I realize it was blown apart in the 20s and early 30s by Harding and Coolidge and Hoover. Those three Republican presidents that brought us the Republican, you know, they dropped the top income tax rate from 91% down to 25% and thus brought us the Republican Great Depression. But yeah, you're absolutely right. Thank you for the call. Ike in Charleston, South Carolina. Hey, Ike, what's on your mind today?
2: Well, you know, I'm never wrong. You know why? Because I listen to this show.
0: Okay. We try.
2: How you doing?
0: We really do try.
2: How you doing, Professor?
0: Good.
2: Listen, I got a few things on my mind. And yes, they are following the playbook. You bring up Reagan. Let's not forget who handed that playbook to Reagan. This goes to the Heritage Foundation. They've been behind this since Reagan.
0: Yeah.
2: And this reminds me of that quote. We just want to get the government small enough to drown it in a bathtub.
0: Yeah, Grover Norquist, yeah.
2: Exactly, and that's the plan that they've followed all along. Mm-hmm. Now, let me get to the thing that's really stuck in my craw. I'm an ex-military man from an ex-military family. My dad was 28 years. He spent 15 in the Navy, 13 in the Air Force, and he retired rather than go to Nam at his advanced age. But you know something? This goes across the board to everybody out there in your job and in your personal life. And the person that you think you are, you know, there's a bunch of you that fill the pews on Sundays, and you just think you're all that in a bag of chips. Well, I'll tell you something. I was taught real, real hard. I was taught and I learned the hard way. You know what makes a man? A man stands up and he does what's right and he calls the shot and he takes the consequences. Now, the captains on those ships out there,
0: you're talking about the USS Lincoln, Abraham Lincoln? Yeah.
2: Yes, whether it's the Lincoln or the destroyers or any of them that are out there, and their personnel are being put in harm's way because of the inept Whiskey Pete and this Trump administration, that captain, as far as I'm concerned, particularly on the Abraham, if he didn't take that ship into port on his own and ignore the orders coming from whoever, then he's the man to be dealt with.
0: Yeah.
2: You're the captain. You're the man. You are the one.
0: But the captain controls his ship, but he doesn't control our foreign policy, and he doesn't control where the ship goes. That's up to Whiskey Pete and Donald Trump.
2: He's the same thing as a pilot on an airplane. He has ultimate control of that vessel. And if his people are being put in a mortal danger, which they are, because of the actions of the higher-ups, just like all these military generals that have come out and basically said, Trump's destroying our country and we better, this needs to be stopped.
0: Yeah.
2: I'm still pulling for a military coup. But what I'm trying to say here is this. Over my lifetime in the construction trades, you couldn't get me to do the wrong thing. And I would look you straight in the face whether I had another job or not, and I'd quit. I wouldn't be a party to it. I wouldn't have nothing to do with it. And that's the problem we've got with everybody now. All these people that are worried about losing their jobs, or Trump might say something bad about them, or he's going to, arrest me or whatever. Mm-hmm. That's not the point. The point is if it's right or if it's wrong. And let me tell you, if we all stood up and told the truth, it'd shame the devil. And that's what's going on here. We don't have enough people with enough morals to stand up and put a foot down on this and be done with it.
0: Well said, Ike. Well said. I do, I would not want to be the captain of the USS Abraham Lincoln right now. I mean, having the admiral in charge of CENTCOM or whatever his rank was.
2: I would have took it to port.
0: Yeah.
2: I would have took it to port. The problem is that
0: the port was in Oman and it got blown up by the Iranians, and Trump and Hegseth have been hiding that. Ike, I got to run, but thank you.
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0: The closest place that the Lincoln could have gone for reprovisioning was Diego Garcia in the Indian Ocean. I mean, it's not going to work.

0: welcome back. Michael in Las Vegas, Nevada. Hey, Michael, what's on your mind today?
1: Hey, Tom. Kind of piggybacking on what I said, there was this miscreant. I was listening to Robin Kincaid, I think Monday, and she played an excerpt of some miscreant on Fox Sewer denigrating this deal, sailors and Marines on the Abraham Lincoln, and it made my blood boil. I mean, have you heard about this?
0: No. Well, I've seen people. There are some Republicans who have been saying that the sailors aboard the Lincoln were wusses or whatever, you know.
1: Yeah.
0: It's awful. I mean, it's awful. Trump got us into a war with no planning, no preparation, ignored what his generals told him could happen. Bibi Netanyahu for decades has been looking for an American president stupid enough to bomb Iran,
1: right.
0: And he finally found one. That's the bottom line. It's really that simple, Michael.
1: Yeah, it really made my blood boil. Now, speaking of the elections in Georgia and Florida, back in 1998, the last Democratic governor of Georgia and a black congresswoman combined their campaigns, and they won. Mm. And John Ossoff and Keisha Lance Bottom, the former
0: mayor of Atlanta.
1: Yeah, they combined their campaign. And also in 2021, Ossoff and the other black senator, George, I can't think of his name now.
0: Reverend Warnock. I get it. And let's hope that they... Was that Talmadge that you're talking about?
1: No, it was Roy Moore.
0: Oh, that's right.
1: Roy Moore.
0: Yeah.
1: Oh, goodness. Yeah, the last Democratic governor of Georgia.
0: Okay, I don't remember his name. I lived in Georgia for 13 years, but I don't remember his name. Michael, thank you. Spot on. Gabrielle in Linwood, Washington. How do I say it? Gabrielle. Okay. Hey, what's up?
2: You're not alone. Everyone says it wrong.
0: Okay.
2: I'm calling today because I'm really worried about conversations about tactical nukes.
0: Mm-hmm. There is some concern right now in the press that Donald Trump is thinking of using a tactical nuke in the Middle East.
2: Yeah. Somebody sent my group at Ground Zero Center for Nonviolent Action, which is in Poulsbo, Washington. We work to educate about the submarine, the nuclear submarine base right there.
0: Mm-hmm.
2: One of those folks sent a video out with Mario Nawfal interviewing Lieutenant Colonel Anthony Aguilar, former Special Forces from the Green Beret, and that is what really got me freaked out.
0: Mm.
2: So it's part of the conversation. What do you think we should do?
0: I think we need to be talking to our friends and neighbors about it and reaching out to our members of Congress. 202-224-3121 is the phone number for the switchboard at the Capitol building.
2: Calling them all today.
0: Yeah, and just thank you very much, Gabrielle. And just say no. You know, we don't want Donald Trump to start a nuclear war. Gabrielle, thank you very much. We'll be right back with more of your calls in just a moment. It's 10 minutes before the hour.

0: Hey, thanks so much for sharing our program and for reaching out to our stations and sponsors and letting them know that you're listening. It really means a lot to us. And welcome back. 9 minutes before the hour, picking up your calls here. Gregory in Ventura, California. Hey, Gregory, what's on your mind today?
1: Hey, Tom. Well, voting, you know, and the one thing we have, and you always say, we must participate in the in our democracy for, you know, people's representative democracy. And the one thing we do have is the vote.
0: Mm-hmm.
1: And I think the stat is only 60% of citizens vote.
0: Right.
1: And if you're a citizen, you're allowed to vote. I think it should be a requirement, because if we're going to keep our democracy of the people, for the people, by the people, if the people do not participate in voting, you know, and being representative, it kind of it waters down the whole thing. I used to do this in the 60s. I would talk to these guys. Well, you know, they wouldn't vote. And I said, well, wait a minute. You can always do a write-in. You can do, like, none of the above, but vote. Mm-hmm. And a lot of people who don't vote, they're the ones who complain. You know, well, but that's about this politician. Well, they didn't vote. And I don't know, like a requirement. I mean, if you didn't vote, I mean, you got a ticket for jaywalking, right?
0: Yeah. Like, well, the way it works in Australia.
1: Long water.
0: Australia has mandatory voting.
1: Okay.
0: And the way it works is if you fail to vote, the first time you fail to vote, your taxes go up. And it's been about a decade since I wrote my book on the hidden history of the war on voting, and that's the last time I looked up these stats. So, you know, fact check me. I may be off. The amount may have changed. But my recollection is that the first time you fail to vote, it's like a $25 increase in your taxes. The second time you fail to vote, it's like a $100 increase in your taxes, and it goes up from there. Like I said, double check the amounts, because I'm pulling this out of an old memory. But I know that that's how it works.
1: Yeah, yeah.
0: They hit you with a tax, or they increase your taxes if you fail to vote.
1: Right.
0: And so they get like something like 95% voting.
1: Way. Yeah, I mean, what do you think? I mean,
0: we can't do that. The Supreme Court has already ruled that not voting is an expression of free speech under the First Amendment, the same as voting is. So there's no way to make voting mandatory in the United States. And there's no way to incentivize it either.
1: A couple of years ago, right? And you also told us, you know, that I don't think it's written in. You're saying like the right. Voting is not written into the Constitution. Like, we have the right to vote, but it's
0: no,
1: not
0: the
1: written
0: phrase
1: in,
0: right, like, to vote appears four or five times in the Constitution, and it should be solid. And in 1993, Congress passed a piece of legislation called the National Voter Registration Act, sometimes called the Motor Voter Act, that explicitly says, both in the preamble and in the black letter part of the law, the actual law itself, that voting is a right in the United States. And if that's true, I mean, when Scalia on the Supreme Court, five corrupt Republicans on the Supreme Court said owning a gun is a right in America, now if your state wants to take away your gun, they have to go to court and prove cause. They have to show that, because you have a right to a gun. So they have to prove that they're taking away your right for an actual reason. Yet the Supreme Court has refused to rule on the National Voting Registration Act. They've refused to rule on whether we have an actual right to vote. In fact, they've ruled the opposite in Shelby County and several other decisions since, where they've gutted the Voting Rights Act. They basically said, no, you don't have a right to vote in America. You have a privilege. Even though the phrase right to vote appears four or five times in the Constitution, and we actually have a law on the books that says we all have a right to vote. This is how corrupt these Republicans on the Supreme Court are. This is how partisan the Republicans on the Supreme Court are. And, you know, they've controlled the Supreme Court since the 70s. Nixon flipped the court, you know, when he put Powell on, and there was one other person he put on, I forget who it was. And that was the beginning of the end. And ever since then, it's been this wild ride. Gregory, thanks for the call. That was brilliant. Grant in Los Angeles. Hey, Grant, thanks for listening to KPFK. What's up?
2: Hi, Don. Thanks for the call. I wanted to mention that you do a great job of explaining to everybody quickly, that's the important point, how the tax cuts since Reagan, Bush, and Trump is more so like a corporate welfare socialism to them and the wealthy versus, you know, how they explain the socialism of Democrats. And I wanted to mention maybe recommend going on CNBC or Bloomberg and talk to somebody, maybe Carl Quintanilla. He's more of a moderate on there. He doesn't say much on the shows, but maybe you can get on there and do your best to explain to, you know, that side of the group. And
0: it's
2: and
0: real simple, Grant. You know, we borrowed $40 trillion, and instead of using that money to give people education or health care like other countries do, we used that money to pay $8 trillion for Bush's wars that he lied us into and $36 trillion for tax cuts for billionaires. It's real simple.
2: Exactly, and it doesn't seem to get out there on certain sides of the media, and I was just wondering if the DNC or somebody can even make commercials or
0: I wish
2: TikTok
0: they would,
2: or however they do it these days.
0: I've been, for 23 years on this program, I have been yelling about this, you know, begging Democrats to point out that it's Republicans who borrowed $40 trillion and gave it to rich people instead of improving the quality of life of average Americans. Borrowing the money isn't necessarily a horrible thing. You know, most nations have a national debt. But what you use that money for is really important, and we've chosen to use it to make sure that that Elon Musk becomes the world's first trillionaire. It's obscene. Grant, thank you. Thank you very much.
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7: 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It's around 10 a.m., and we're headed into hour two of the Tom Hartman program this Thursday morning. Thanks for being here. I'm Jay Asarno, Public Affairs Director at KBCS. Tom Hartman programs on live every day, Monday through Friday, from 9 a.m. to noon here on KBCS, and that means you can call in and get in the queue to be on air with Tom Hartman, share your thoughts about today's news. The number to call into the Hartman studios is 202-808-9925. That's 202-808-9925. And we'll reconnect with the Tom Hartman studios after these headlines from National Native News.
8: This is National Native News. I'm Jill Freitas. Several Alaska Native groups, including the Alaska Federation of Natives, says the constitutional rights of rural voters are in jeopardy. The organizations are sounding the alarm over staffing shortages at Alaska Division of Election offices and polling stations that serve rural Alaskans. KMBA's Rhonda McBride reports these affect mostly Native communities.
9: In a statement on Monday, AFN said it was deeply concerned by reports about election worker vacancies in rural precincts, as well as accounts from workers who say they have waited for months to receive the per diem they were promised after they completed their required training. Kendra Kloster, AFN's Director of Government Relations, pointed to the Division of Elections Region 4 office in Nome, which did not open at the advertised time for the start of early voting.
10: when people are going in with their expectation to vote, they take time out of their day, they show up, and when the office isn't open, when they say they are, I think that is a big deal.
9: Kloster says the Nome incident is just the latest example of voter access problems that have persisted for years. AFN and other groups say some of these problems could have been avoided had Alaska Governor Mike Dunleavy not vetoed Senate Bill 64. Dunleavy, a Republican, said he rejected this measure because it needed more work and there wasn't enough time to put it in place before this year's election. But Senator Bill Willikowski, an Anchorage Democrat and among the bill's backers, says that just isn't true. He says he's glad AFN and other groups are speaking out.
11: If you make it impossible for people to vote, you're not opening polling places, then are you really granting them their constitutional right to vote?
9: AFN has sent a letter to the Division of Elections calling on it to take immediate action on a long list of complaints. Stephen Kirch, a spokesman for the Elections Division, says the division has no comment on AFN's letter, though he did acknowledge that on primary election day this Tuesday, two rural precincts open late. In Anchorage, I'm Rhonda McBride.
8: South Dakota tribal leaders say there is a disconnect between services promised to tribal nations and those provided. They say that discrepancy is highlighted in law enforcement. SDPB's CJ Keen has more.
12: South Dakota's tribal leaders met in Rapid City Wednesday to call for more support to reservation lands from federal and state partners, namely calls for consistent mandatory funding of tribal police regardless of administration or status of the government. According to information from the Great Plains Tribal Chairmen's Association, funding is about one quarter of tribal staffing needs and falls well short of the estimated $3.5 billion these entities need to properly maintain public safety standards seen off reservations. Oglala Sioux Tribe President Frank Starr comes out, says this is reflected in the numbers from Pine Ridge.
13: The formula is 2.8 officers per 1,000 people. The Oglala Sioux Tribe has 54,000 membership and 27 officers. What is wrong with that picture?
12: That sentiment was echoed by Shalane Knudsen, chairwoman of the Yankton Sioux Tribe. She says little has changed since the last time this question was asked.
14: At the time in 2024, we only had 3 tribal police officers. Today, we have 5.
12: The Yankton Sioux Tribe has a population of about 11,500 enrolled members. Vermilion, a college town with a similar population, reported 20 sworn officers in a phone call with SDPB. And it's also important to note that total is 1.7 officers per 1,000 people. What this boils down to for tribes, though, according to Star comes out, is a serious need for more support. The Tribal Chairman's Association estimates less than 13% of funding compared to the current identified need is met overall. For National Native News, I'm CJ Keene in Rapid City.
8: And I'm Jill Freitas.
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1: Welcome back. On the line with us, our dear friend Phil Idner, the veteran war correspondent, host of the On the Edge podcast. He's based out of Kyiv, Ukraine, or Kiev, Ukraine. Phil, I'm wearing my my shirt today that is Ukraine's colors in solidarity with you. I know you've had a rough time. I had a caller yesterday who was going after me for mispronouncing Kiev or Kyiv. Can you tell us a little bit about how to say that word?
2: Well, here's the difficulty. In the Slavic alphabet, there is a vowel that we don't have in English, and it is in the back of the throat. Our Indo-European languages tend to be forward tongue speaking, so we don't have the vowel. And I will try and pronounce it now, and I will get it wrong, but it is basically...
1: So it's Kyiv.
2: It is a two-syllable word. It is basically where do you put what is the closest equivalent to that vowel, which is a Y. So do you put the Y at the end of the first syllable or at the beginning of the second syllable? So it is it Kyiv or is it Kyiv? Hmm. Now, the Russian pronunciation is Kyiv. The Ukrainian closest approximation that we can do as non-Slavic speakers is Kyiv. So the Y ends at the first syllable. Hmm. So it's at the end of the first syllable. It's very difficult. It is not easy. But I will have to admit, while I appreciate the international community trying to make this distinction, it is, in my mind, as someone who has lived in Ukraine and spent so much time in the Slavic-speaking world, it is not as easy as simply saying Kyiv. It's not a single-syllable city. It is Kyiv.
1: So, okay. Kyiv. Kyiv. I'll start saying Kyiv then. Thank you very much for that, Phil. So I understand that you guys have been hit pretty hard, that because ever since J.D. Vance said that the highest point of his vice presidency was talking Trump out of sending any more air interceptor missiles to Kyiv, that you guys are basically defenseless right now.
2: Yeah. And last night, and I apologize if I'm a little out of sorts because of it, because that's part of the point, is to deprive us of sleep and just normal life. So I apologize if I'm a little out of sorts, but, you know, that's what they do, and that's their purpose. J.D. Vance talking about sending interceptor missiles to Ukraine is disturbing on very many different levels, because actually, if we had wanted to be more effective in our conflict with Iran, we could have partnered with the Ukrainians. And heck, we could have done that 2 years ago and learned the lessons that have been learned here, and the innovation that has been learned here, foremostly on the Ukrainian side of the equation, on how to fight a drone war. We would not have been sending $4 million Patriot missiles to shoot down $200,000 Iranian Shahid in the Straits of Hormuz. We could have kept that arsenal that we had, and, you know, obviously my preference would have been that arsenal would have been sent here eventually. But also, in addition to that, we have diminished our capacity and our arsenal because we have not partnered with the Ukrainians. We have not, because of the preference, the clear preference that the Trump administration has for being complicit with the Russian military interests and what they're doing, we could have learned a lot more from the Ukrainians than we learned from the Russians. Yeah. And we could have been far more adept at our defense of our own interests in the Gulf had we partnered with the Ukrainians. But we didn't. And so we spent a lot of money and burned through a lot of our arsenal because we did not partner with the Ukrainians, who would have been more than willing. In fact, we're enthusiastic about being contributors to the tactical developments of drone warfare for the United States government, because it would have brought them benefit. It would have partnered them with the United States military. But instead, because Trump, let's just say it, Trump has a preference for Vladimir Putin, that he didn't want to partner with the Ukrainians. My goodness, the things that the Ukrainians could have taught us the conflict that we have in the Strait of Hormuz would have been instrumental in preserving the arsenal that we had. But because of the political and the geopolitical decisions that the Trump administration has made in preference to Moscow instead of Kiev, that they have wasted a lot of our stockpile.
3: Yeah.
2: And that is a disgraceful disregard for the responsibility of the commander in chief. But also it is a shame that we didn't partner with Ukraine, because it was mutually beneficial.
3: Yeah.
2: Had we listened to the Ukrainians, who have been fighting a drone war for now 3 years, basically. I mean, it's a 5-year war, but the drone war didn't really get kicked in until about 3 years ago.
3: Yeah.
2: And the inventiveness and the capability of the Ukrainian people, had we allied with ourselves with the Ukrainians better and learned lessons and partnered with them, we would have saved so much of our stockpile. We would not be as depleted as we are. And don't make any mistake about it. Moscow, Tehran, Beijing, and Pyongyang are watching the fact that we are, pardon my phraseology, pissing away our arsenal, when the Ukrainians know far better how to deal. You don't shoot down a $20,000 or $200,000, you know, Shahed drone with a $4 million Patriot missile.
3: Right. No,
2: the Ukrainians could have taught us that.
1: Yeah, Phil, you're one of the, you know, having been a war correspondent, basically, or a military correspondent here pretty much your life, I really respect your opinions on geopolitics, the phrase you used just a moment ago. I'm hearing rumblings about a scenario that really concerns me, and I would just like to reality test this with you. Trump has drained us of our offensive weaponry and our defensive weaponry with this the stupid way he has executed this war with Iran. Apparently Hegseth is in on this. We're now pulling the, I believe it's the George Washington, the USS George Washington, out of the South Pacific, and bringing it in to replace the Abraham Lincoln,
2: which the ROK is going to love, I'm sure.
1: Well, this is where I'm going, and meanwhile, Russia is probing more and more actively and aggressively into the eastern area of the Baltic states, Estonia, Latvia, Lithuania, and Poland as well. And so the scenario that Trump wants to hang on to power, or at least he wants his successors, whether it's Uday or Kusei, you know, one of his sons, or whether it's Pete Hegseth, or whether it's J.D. Vance, or whether it's Marco Rubio, he wants to make sure that in the 2028 elections, 2 years from now, that Republicans continue to hold power, because, you know, and we're no longer a democracy. And that the way to get there is to actually have a world war. And that he's actually making it so easy now for Russia to confront NATO, and he won't back up NATO, and for China to go after Taiwan, that

0: or scenario would enable him to call a martial law or state of emergency and avoid elections. I mean, that's been something he's openly...
1: He's actually talked about it.
0: Thought about it. Yeah. He's openly talked about it.
1: In fact, he talked about it with Vladimir Zelensky.
0: Yeah, he did, which is a discussion for another time. We don't have time to get really into domestic presidential election controversy in Ukraine. But enough to be said that the idea that he could dissuade an election because we do go into a third world war, I mean, I wouldn't put it past him. He's got the capability to do it. I think the American people would push back on that strongly, but you know,
1: there is
0: the
1: rally around the flag effect once you're in a war.
0: There is there certainly is, but on what the other question is, on whose side are we going to be on? In order for that scenario to work out, we have to be in a conflict with Iran, the alliance that has been created between Iran, DPRK, China, and Russia. And I don't think he's willing to go into
1: all he'd have to do is assert, you know, non-involvement. We're Switzerland. We're not going to get involved.
0: Yeah, but then he has to call for a state of martial law or something, or national security issue, because the rest of the world is at global conflict. Right. And I don't know if Americans going to stomach that. I just want to quickly, I know you got to go, but I want to quickly point out that the DOD has responsibility for this too. They have not adapted to the 21st century, and if they worked better with the Ukrainian military, we would be in a far better situation in the Straits of Hormuz. So it's not just the administration.
1: Right.
0: Pete Hegseth's Department of Defense has been woefully inefficient.
1: Check out Phil Litter's podcast. It's called On the Edge, based out of Kiev, Ukraine. Phil, thanks again.
0: Thank you, Tom.
1: Yeah.
2: This is the Tom Hartman Program.
1: 18 minutes past the hour, back with Republicans are going to kill people, but not until after they vote. I'll tell you about that right after this.

0: And welcome back, Douglas in Sacramento, California. Hey, Douglas, what's on your mind today?
1: Oh, hey, Tom. Boy, it's hard to stay on topic with everything going on, but I'll try.
0: It's like a fire hose today.
1: Yeah. Okay, two things. First off, I call him Putin's pooch.
0: Yeah, there you go.
1: I got one for the court, too. It's the Supine Six.
0: The what?
1: The six on the court, the Supine Six.
0: Oh, isn't that pronounced supine? That's one of those words maybe. That I read, and I've never actually heard anybody say. So maybe you're right.
1: Same,
0: I don't know.
1: Same here. Yeah. I just picked one.
0: Yeah.
1: Okay. Anyway, I picked up something online, a really negative ad about this idea for the wealth tax out here.
0: Mm-hmm.
1: I wanted to tell you about it because it's a real dig at Bernie. This woman is going down the street with a baby carriage, and this evil Bernie clone comes up leading a huge piggy bank, and he starts accosting her, saying, "Don't you want free stuff?" And then the piggy bank bursts open, and all these evil Bernie clones come out and start running amok.
0: Whoa. Is this an AI ad?
1: I didn't make that up, Tom. I saw it online.
0: Yeah, no, I believe you.
1: I haven't seen it since. I tried to find it. I'm wondering if somebody pulled it because it was just too so over the top.
0: Yeah, it might not have worked. But, you know, Sergey Brin, you know, is one of the richest guys in the world, one of the co-founders of Google, has apparently put $100 million of his own money into this thing, into trying to stop the billionaire tax in California, which is weird because, I mean, he'll still be a billionaire after he pays his damn taxes.
1: Yeah, but that's another thing. There's a lot of back and forth as to whether it's constitutional or not. I'd really like to hear Bernie's take on it.
0: Oh, that's interesting. Is the constitutional debate, I'm assuming, is the same one that we had maybe a decade ago the last time this issue came around, which is that the Constitution...

0: Constitution, I think it's the 13th Amendment, or maybe it's another one. It was in 1913, I think. So that's probably where I'm getting the 13 from. But anyhow, that the Constitution the allows for taxing income but not wealth. Is that the argument?
1: That's one of them, yeah. But yeah, I just I'd really like more input on it because I was going to start maybe advocate for a letter writing campaign because our governor has come out against it.
0: Oh, I know.
1: And I'd really like to put pressure on it.
0: He wants the billionaires to support his candidacy for president. He's Newsom is walking a tightrope here. One way to get around that would be to invoke the Fifth Amendment. You know, the Fifth Amendment has eminent domain in it, where the government can take your property for public purposes. And so if the anti-wealth tax people are claiming that you're coming after our property rather than our income, in other words, our wealth rather than our paycheck, then you could say, well, the Fifth Amendment allows that as long as you've got a public purpose associated with it. And so you just have to designate what that money for that wealth tax was going to be. I have no idea how that would play with the Supreme Court. Mm-hmm. They probably wouldn't be happy about it. But that's an argument that has occurred to me over the years. I'm not sure anybody else has shared it. And if anybody has thoughts on that, I'd love to hear them. Douglas, thanks for the heads up and for the information there coming out of California. That's fascinating.
1: I'll be listening for more on the topic.
0: There you go. Okay. Good talking to you. Thank you. 22 minutes past the hour, 22 and a half minutes past the hour. I'll be back with more of the news of the day and your calls in just a moment.

0: 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The Commonwealth Report delivers truth with backbone. 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Democracy belongs to you. Welcome back. 23 minutes past the hour. So the headline over at the New Republic by Norm Ornstein: the Republicans are going to kill people, but not until after they vote, is actually an accurate headline. It's kind of mind-boggling, but it's accurate. And he starts out by talking about kakistocracy. It's derived from the Greek word kak, means incompetent, like idiot or stupid, or, you know, it's kind of like Idiocracy, you know, that movie. But kakistocracy is a term that was popular in the 17th century, in the 1600s, and is now, you know, considered an anachronism. It's, you know, one of those old things that's no longer around. But basically, it means government by the most stupid and unscrupulous people. And that is clearly what we have right now. I mean, this administration is anti-science. They are anti-government. They are nihilists. And they are, you know, they denying climate change. We've got a measles epidemic. They're denying vaccines. They defunded the mRNA vaccines at the same time that now one of these private companies has just come out with an mRNA vaccine to deal with melanoma, one of the deadliest cancers out there, skin cancer, the worst of the skin cancers. I mean, this is an amazing technology that has saved millions of lives. It may well have saved my life. I mean, you know, I've had COVID since I first got vaccinated. In fact, I had COVID after having been vaccinated several times, and it was mild, relatively speaking, compared to what was putting people in the hospital and killing Americans prior to that. And we, you know, we've just got this insane administration that lives on conspiracy theories and BS. And Bob Kennedy amplifying this stuff brought us this measles outbreak. Wait until the flu epidemic or the flu starts ramping up this fall. People aren't getting their damn flu shots. By the way, there's a new mRNA flu shot that's going to be out in the next couple of weeks. I'm waiting for that one. Actually, I typically don't get my flu shot until September, but that's only a couple of weeks away. We've got the norovirus going around. We got cyclospora. We got E. coli and listeria. And COVID is going to be back. And again, COVID is, Louise was reading an article this morning about how COVID is getting, you know, spreading around the country. They're looking at wastewater. Why? Because people aren't getting vaccinated anymore. And the vaccine wears off. So, but the big thing that Ornstein is pointing to is the fact that the big, beautiful bill, you know, Donald Trump's $1 trillion tax cut, for billionaires was paid for by a $1 trillion reduction in money available for Medicaid and health services, subsidies for the Affordable Care Act and Medicaid. And that's going to have a huge, and they set it up so it doesn't hit until January 2027. In other words, we won't be hit by this until the beginning of next year. And if the Democrats take over the House or Senate, the Republicans are going to blame it on the Democrats. I mean, that's clearly why they did it this way. So we all need to be telling everybody we know, look out, 15 million people are going to lose their Medicare, and probably another 5 million, 10 million are going to lose their Affordable Care Act. About 3 to 5 million is probably a more realistic number. As a result of this big, beautiful bill that gives a $1 trillion tax cut to Elon Musk and Mark Zuckerberg and Jeff Bezos and Donald Trump and the 13 billionaires in his cabinet. And it's going to wipe out our hospitals and nursing homes.
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0: Good morning. It's 10:28. 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But first, the latest from Yale Climate Connections, Earthwise, A Moment of Science, and The Lowdown on Science.
1: I'm Dr. Anthony Lizowitz, and this is Climate Connections. Over time, many coastal cities have developed their shorelines and built seawalls to protect them from erosion and flooding.
2: So in Boston, for instance, a lot of the coastal areas used to be salt marshes and mudflats. A lot of those edges have been hardened into granite seawalls.
1: But Joe Christo of the nonprofit Boston Harbor Now says seawalls are inhospitable to shellfish, snails, and other coastal marine life.
2: A lot of times, they just don't have those sort of nooks and crannies and crevices that really help nurture marine life. And it really hurts the biodiversity of regions where those seawalls exist.
1: So Christo's group is demonstrating a way to reduce the environmental harm of seawalls. They've worked with researchers, the city, and other groups to install living seawall panels at two waterfront sites in Boston. The concrete panels are bolted onto existing seawalls and have crevices that mimic rocky tidal habitats. They were installed almost 2 years ago and are already teeming with plants and animals.
2: Seaweed and mussels, oysters, snails, and different types of fish also being present in the water near the seawalls as well, so it's pretty exciting stuff.
1: Climate Connections is produced by the Yale Center for Environmental Communication. To learn more about climate change, visit climateconnections.org.
3: Virtual power plants. I'm Randy Simon, and this is Earthwise, a look at our changing environment. For a few decades, homeowners with solar panels on their roofs have been taking advantage of net metering, which is where excess energy from their panels is fed into the grid in return for an energy credit, reducing their power bills. The rise of battery systems that store excess generation for later use has led to the development of virtual power plants, or VPPs. A VPP requires a storage system and software that tells the battery to send energy to the power grid when the grid needs more power, like on a hot summer day. A critical mass of home batteries scattered across a region are networked together to form a virtual power plant that utilities can call upon. Compensation for the utility tapping into a homeowner's battery is either paid to the homeowner by the local utility itself or by a VPP program, of which there are now more than 500 in the U.S. and thousands in Europe. Over the past 15 years, battery energy density increased by a factor of 7, and the cost per kilowatt hour of energy dropped by a factor of 10. This dramatic change in the economics of the technology has shifted batteries from being only a way to store energy to being an active grid asset. Last year, the amount of U.S. home battery capacity involved with virtual power plants grew by 153%. California's VPP program has shown that a fleet of home batteries can be relied upon much like a traditional power plant. During one two-hour test, roughly 100,000 home batteries delivered about 539 megawatts of energy, which is more than the output of a large gas peaker plant. Earthwise is a production of WAMC. 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
4: Where most of us are concerned, the question is not whether we would hurt a fly, but whether we could. The reaction time of a fly seems so instantaneous that when we put back the rolled-up newspaper meant to be its death blow, we have invariably missed our target. Of course, its reaction time does help the fly navigate a life under attack, but it's the fly's perception of time, which is much different from our own, that makes it able to dodge your lumbering hand so easily. The difference between our perception of time and the fly's, or any other animal's, comes down to the speed at which the eye, and ultimately the brain, can record repeated rapid flashes of light. This is called the flicker fusion rate. Roger Hardy at Cambridge University has tested the flicker fusion rate of flies by studying how the light-sensitive areas of their eyes work. His experiment was to insert tiny electrodes into the areas of the fly's eyes called photoreceptors. The electrodes emit LED lights, which then flash at faster and faster speeds. Each flash makes an electrical current in the photoreceptors. The electrodes detect this current and then display it on a computer. The computer notes the number of distinct flashes the eye can see. Tests show that flies can distinguish as many as 400 separate flashes a second, six times as many flashes as we can process. Even 100 flashes per second would just appear as a continuous ray of light to our eyes. This all means that what we think is an instantaneous swat to a fly appears to be in slow motion, allowing for an easy escape. This moment of science comes from Indiana University. I'm Don Glass.
5: Something smells overcooked. Is it your brain? This is Sandra Tsinglo with the Lowdown on Science. As we age, brain inflammation drives diseases like Alzheimer's, burning a hole in our memory. But could the cure be right under our noses? Lilavathi Madhu and team at Texas A&M University are putting out the flames. They packaged powerful genetic cargo called microRNAs into tiny sacs and delivered them by nose spray. These will reprogram the brain's immune cells to calm down and prevent irreparable damage. In aged mice, just two doses prevented recognition and object location memory loss. Unforgettable. Hinting that one day, Alzheimer's prevention might be as simple as a sniff away.
6: The Lowdown on Science is a production of LAist 89.3.

0: Amazing. So this was wild over on Newsmax. You know, one of the right wing billionaire funded television networks. Carl Higbee was the host. He was talking to a political strategist, Cliff Maloney. And he says, there's some major updates on the efforts to Islamify America. Oh, God. Here we go, right? Yes, Muslims are, what, 1% of Americans, if that? I mean, it's a very, very tiny minority. But, hey, that's why it's so easy to kick off, you know, to kick them, to beat up on them, right? So, anyhow, back to hate television. Connecticut has passed a law requiring the instruction of Islamic and Arabic education into their public school curriculum. I'm calling on all Christian teachers to just go ahead and baptize Muslim students. See how you like that one, Allah? Yeah. Well, I'm guessing that what's going on here is that it's not the old trick. I believe it was The Daily Show did this a couple of years ago, where they went out on the streets and you know, just asked people on the street, I understand our public schools are now teaching Arabic numerals to our students. How do you feel about that? And of course, you know, one, two, three, it was the Arabs who invented zero, right? So the numbers that we use are called Arabic numerals. That's what they're called. And people are going, oh my God, Arabic? You know, is that what's going on? I'm assuming this isn't that. I mean, it might be, but I'm assuming that what it is that they just passed a law saying that we're going to teach comparative religion, which is a good thing, in my opinion. I mean, I am not in favor of proselytizing kids, but I think it's important, you know, that you graduate from school knowing how to change a baby's diaper, knowing how to balance a checkbook, and knowing what the difference is among all these various religions. You can choose one or you can choose none. But, at least have some basic understanding, because these are things that are fundamental to people's lives or to many people's lives. And if we're going to understand our neighbors, we should certainly understand their religions, you know, the good and the bad. So, you know, this seems to me like, you know, if that's what's going on here, and I'm assuming that it is, and if you find to the contrary, let me know, but... So anyhow, his guest, Cliff Maloney, goes, yeah, look, there's much virtue signaling from the left that they have to choose Islam over Christianity. That's the wild thing. Think about that. Why is it always that Islam gets favored over Christianity in this country? Really? When did that happen? This is on the right wing in America, our right wing media, because they are complete toadies for the billionaires who own the network and employ these guys, and these guys are millionaires because they're making huge money working there. You got a bunch of millionaires and billionaires telling you to be afraid of those people over there. It's the old, you know, it's the old cartoon from, you know, there were versions of this from the 19th century, where you got the fat cat businessman sitting at the table with two guys, a white guy and a black guy. And he's got and they all have a little plate in front of them, and his plate, the fat cat, his plate is covered with cookies. And the two worker bees, the white guy and the black guy, their plates have one cookie each. And the businessman turns to the white guy and points to the black guy and says, look out, he wants your cookie. I mean, that's what's going on here. Look out, those Muslims are coming for you. Oh, we're gonna elevate. Come on, guys. Do you really have to just push hate that hard? I mean, is that how desperate you are to make Americans hate each other so that we won't be talking about the fact that billionaires like the people who own these television networks are just hell-bent on screwing the middle class, getting richer and richer and richer at the expense of all the rest of us? It's pathetic. Well, it's disgusting, actually. Anyhow, what's on your mind today? Robert in Chicago. Hey, Robert, what's up?
1: Oh, hey, Tom. Thanks for taking my call. It's been quite the topic roller coaster today, but I want to back up maybe an hour or so and talk about something I called in a week or so ago and ran into a hard break, but I've heard you discuss a couple of times since then. Mm-hmm. And I just wanted to point out that leaving taxes levying taxes and providing for the general welfare is a legitimate function of a well-functioning democracy. It is not socialism, and it is not communism. We've stood by and allowed Republican propagandists to redefine these terms to as socialism and communism, just like we've allowed the Supreme Court to redefine words to amend the Constitution without going through the amendment process.
0: Yep, whether it's corporations or persons or voting, you have no voting rights.
1: Absolutely. Words have meaning, you know, and it's important that we start demanding that they not be redefined to achieve some political end.
0: Yeah.
1: We need to be clear and stop the strategy in its tracks and let people know that levying taxes and providing for the general welfare is a democratic function that needs no help from socialism or communism.
0: Well said. Well said, Robert. Was that it? We didn't hit a break this time, so okay, great. All right, Robert, thank you. Just very, very well said. And it's a topic that needs to be discussed more frequently. Thank you. Karen in Austin, Idaho. Hey, Karen, what's on your mind today?
2: Hi, I was just considering the fact that Trump has made so many bad decisions. I'm wondering, what is it going to take for somebody to stop him? Because obviously he is in extremely poor physical health. And when you listen to him, he sounds like somebody with dementia. And now if there's the prospect of him using a nuclear weapon, it just frightens me.
0: Yeah, me too. What it's going to take is, in answer to your direct answer to your question, is it's going to take an election in, you know, what is it, 75, 80 days, something like that, you know. Early voting is actually going to start in a couple of weeks in a couple of states. So, mid-September, I believe, or maybe late September. So, you know, step by step, we'll get there, Karen. But was your question beyond that? Was it more than just, you know, a rhetorical question? Hello? Okay. Karen, thanks for the call. Sean in Britton, South Dakota. Hey, Sean, what's on your mind today?
3: Well, I'm feeling a little overwhelmed by everything that's going on.
0: Welcome to the club.
3: And I was thinking about what my approach needs to be because it's so scattered right now. It's purely reactionary.
0: Mm-hmm.
3: And I decided I'm going to try to zero in on five things that I can work on a little bit every day, every week.
0: Mm-hmm.
3: So I'm trying to sort out my list. And I recommend that people kind of step back from the chaos and do something similar. And some of the things that I've come up with is, who am I going to write the letters to and what are the letters going to be about?
0: Mm-hmm.
3: And one of them is if we are able to get a supermajority, then we really need to push hard for a restructuring of the Supreme Court, and we need a constitutional convention to do it. And we need to tear apart every one of their bad decisions from the time they began and go back and look at that and codify those things. Reiterate those things, like so many of your callers have touched on today, things that the Supreme Court have done. You know, one of your callers made me think, yeah, by Supreme Court definition, if it served their purposes, freedom of speech could mean assassinating a CEO. I mean, that's hyperbolic and facetious, but that's the extreme that we've been come to,
0: yeah,
3: or been brought to. So one of the things that I am trying to pull together now is a book club, and the book is The Constitution of the United States. I mean, that's such a small thing for me to do, but I live in a real, you know, my circle of people is pretty small. But most of us don't have a real thorough understanding of the Constitution.
0: Yeah.
3: I think that would be really helpful.
0: I think you're spot on, Sean. The one caveat or the one small disagreement I have with you is that under Article 3, Section 2 of the Constitution, Congress has the right to regulate the court and define exceptions to what the court can do. So you don't need a constitutional convention to change the Supreme Court. Congress, with a simple majority vote, can pass legislation requiring a code of ethics, requiring that people retire after 18 years, requiring that there be 12 members of the court or 13 members of the court or 15 members of the court instead of 9, determining when people come out of the court, when they leave the court. And Congress can pass laws that say, for example, corporations are no longer considered persons and speech is no longer considered or money is no longer considered speech. And the Supreme Court may not rule on this. So there.
3: Here's the caveat. Here's the caveat to that, though. They're not doing it.
0: Who's not doing
3: they're
0: what?
3: They're not doing. Congress is not doing their job on any level.
0: Oh, I agree. It's because it's run by Republicans right now. But yeah, I get it.
3: We need a safety hatch. That's why I keep coming back in my thought process. That's why I keep coming back to this idea that we need to go in and restructure things.
0: Yeah, I'm just very, very worried about having a constitutional convention when the rules of the game are that billionaires and corporations can throw as much money as they want into whatever's going on. That seems to me very dangerous.
3: We should fix that first.
0: Yeah, exactly.
3: Yeah, we should
0: exactly.
3: fix that first.
0: Thank you, Sean. Great call. Appreciate it. 46 minutes past the hour.
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0: We'll be right back with more of your calls in just a moment. It's the Tom Hartman Program. Talk media for the sane among us. We'll be right back.

0: And welcome back, Vince in Wellsville, Kansas. Hey, Vince, what's on your mind today?
1: Good day. Well, I've been thinking about something today. You know, as Americans, we're somewhat class conscious. I mean, we've got all these classes. We've got the working class. We've got the middle class. We got the upper class. We got the everything class. There's one class that either we don't want to admit they exist, or we just don't like talking about them, and that's the working poor.
0: Oh, yeah.
1: People who have generations that can't have passed on to them any greater advantage than their parents had.
0: Mm-hmm.
1: Now, a lot of these people are just disadvantaged, whether it's demographics, location, whatever. But all they can leave for their children is a hard work ethic.
0: Mm-hmm.
1: And they, nobody wants to recognize that those people exist in what we count as being the wealthiest nation to have ever existed on our small planet.
0: Yep.
1: And it's just, I guess I'm just angry because we as Americans, successful on many levels, refuse to even recognize the existence of this class and certainly have no sympathy for them if we do recognize them. And I got nothing more to say.
0: Well, you said it very well, Vince, and let me take it a step beyond that. And that is that we also don't talk about what it takes to transition people from the working poor into the middle class, or, you could call it the working class. When I was born in 51, my dad was selling Rexair vacuum cleaners and World Book Encyclopedias door to door. He was the working poor. I mean, we lived in basically a one bedroom little tiny house that used to be a garage. And then in 57, he got a job in a tool and die shop with a union. We literally used to go to what we called the cheese store. You know, we get surplus macaroni and cheese and powdered milk and big blocks of, surplus cheese. To this day, I hate powdered milk and macaroni and cheese as a result of it. It's what we lived on. But then he got a real job in a tool and die shop, and suddenly he was able to buy a house, buy a car. I mean, suddenly we were in the middle class. And that raising the minimum wage and having widespread unionization, having unionization available to everybody, people who are working for whether it's Amazon or Starbucks or Walmart or whatever, unions build the middle class. They bring people out of being the working poor and into the middle class. And we haven't had that conversation really in a meaningful way since Eisenhower's administration. Am I making sense, Vince?
1: Oh, perfect sense. And I still blame Reaganomics for a lot.
0: Oh, yeah. Well, he took us from two-thirds of us being in the middle class, that middle class that my dad brought us into. He took us from two-thirds of us being in that middle class down to now somewhere between 35 and 41% of us being in the middle class. And back then, you could do it with a single paycheck like my dad did. And now it takes two full-time paychecks like pretty much everybody we all know. So here we are.
1: Well, we're all aware of the things that Reagan changed.
0: Yeah.
1: One of the early things, he was governor in California, and the proposition came through that cut funding for services.
0: Yeah. And colleges. Vince, I'm sorry, I'm out of time, but thank you so much. It was a great conversation. It's 51 minutes past the hour. Stick around.

0: Welcome back. 52 minutes past the hour. Picking up your calls here, Andy in Vancouver, Washington. Hey, Andy, what's up?
1: Hey, earlier you were talking about the national debt, and you said it was that it was mainly Republicans. I just called in to dispute that with you a little bit with some actual factual statistic numbers. When Clinton left office, it was a little over $5.6 trillion. Since then, we've added $34.35 trillion. 42% of the debt added since that point of the $34.35 trillion was passed by a split Congress, which is joint, and 33% was passed by Republican-controlled Congress, and 24.9% was passed by Democratic-controlled Congress.
0: Okay.
1: So it's both parties.
0: Oh, I won't dispute that broadly. But if you look at it let me finish my sentence here, Andy. If you look at it by president, Jimmy Carter balanced the budget, Bill Clinton balanced the budget, Barack Obama balanced the budget. Every Republican has proposed a budget, and when you get into these statistics, it starts getting really weird because our calendar years and our fiscal years do not overlap. And so, you know, the first year of a Democratic administration is actually the last year of a Republican budget. And then you've got, you know, control of Congress going back and forth. But basically, Democrats have been trying to balance the budget forever, and Republicans keep jacking it up. Donald Trump, just Donald Trump, as Joe Scarborough pointed out this morning on Morning Joe, is responsible for fully a third of the national debt. And then people point out, if you look at the graph of the national debt going up with presidential administrations overlaid on it, Clinton actually reduced it or flattened it out substantially, but it goes up under Obama. Well, why does it go up under Obama? Because Obama became president after George W. Bush crashed the economy with his housing scam, where they deregulated the banks. And so putting that back together, that legislation was passed in the last months of the Bush administration, but it lasted for the first 3 years of the Obama administration, just basically bailing out the banks without putting a single damn one of them in jail like Ronald Reagan did. Ronald Reagan sent over 700 bankers to prison for the SNL, debacle. Bush didn't do any of that. And frankly, Obama should have, too. But this is a partisan thing, Andy. In 1975, right. Jude Waninsky suggested that when Republicans come into office, they should run up the debt as hard and fast as they can, because all that deficit spending will stimulate the economy and make people think Republicans know how to have a good economy. And then when a Democrat comes into office, they need to scream about the debt and use that as a lever to force Democrats to cut social programs. And it worked. Clinton did that.
1: It's the true Santa
0: Obama
1: Claus
0: did that.
1: Theory,
0: yeah, right? Exactly. Yeah. So.
1: But the problem is I think that we're getting to a point, especially with all of the people that put unfactual things on social media, and there's no controls on that, that when we actually talk about subjects and we're broaching them, we need to be as accurate and factual as possible, because the majority of the population nowadays has no concept of how government functions or works. And they're very easily lied to, and they believe everything they see.
0: Yeah.
1: They don't even use their phone to take 30 seconds after they hear something that sounds fishy to look stuff up.
0: Yeah. I don't disagree with any of that, but I do stand by my argument that were it not for – we had been steadily paying down our national debt from the end of World War II, when it was stood at 124% of GDP. We had it down to $800 billion, 0.8 trillion when Reagan came into office. And by the time him and Bush were done, after 12 years, we were at $4.4 trillion. They had basically tripled.
1: Well, if you want to go back to World War II, we actually added over 60% of the national debt in total moving forward. The Democratic Party did, because we had to rebuild everything for World War II.
0: That's right.
1: And the New Deal and
0: yeah.
1: all that.
0: Well, we had the World War.
1: But,
0: yeah.
1: you know, that's what I'm saying, is facts and semantics count.
0: Yeah, I'm not disagreeing with you.
1: When we have conversations, we have to... I get that people's truth is belief and whatnot, what they believe, but you have to know the difference between truth and a truth and belief system and a fact.
0: Okay, Andy, well said. Thank you. Oh, my goodness. Donald Trump's secret police are spying on us in ways that are just starting to leak out, and it's darker than we knew. I'll tell you about that after the break. Stay with us.
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4: Stardate, August 20th. Antares is a Class M star. That means its surface is thousands of degrees cooler than the surface of the sun. The lower temperature makes it look reddish-orange, a color that's easy to see with the eye alone. Every dark orange or red star you can see in the night sky falls into Class M. But none of those stars is anything like the sun. They're all giants or supergiants, stars that are much bigger than the sun. And Antares is one of the biggest of them all, hundreds of times wider than the sun and tens of thousands of times brighter. Such stars have completed the prime phase of life, so they puffed up to many times their original size. As they got bigger, their surfaces got cooler and redder. But these big guys aren't even the tip of the Class M iceberg. They're more like a small patch of snow on top of the iceberg. Class M may incorporate half or more of all the stars in the galaxy. That includes the sun's closest neighbor, Proxima Centauri, which is just 4.25 light years away. But almost all of these red dwarfs are much smaller and fainter than the sun. In fact, they're so faint that not even one of them is visible to the unaided eye. So anytime you see a red star, you're seeing a monster, one of the bigger stars in the galaxy. Look for Antares quite near the moon this evening, a supergiant star at the head of its class. Tomorrow, going dark. Today's program was made possible by Mercer Caverns in Calaveras County in California's historic gold country. More information at mercercaverns.net. For the McDonald Observatory, I'm Billy Henry.

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The Tom Hartman program will be back on in a few minutes. And you can still join the conversation for this last hour of the show today. The number to call to get in on that is 202-808-9925. 202-808-9925. I'm Jay Asarno, Public Affairs Director at KBCS. Appreciate you being here. 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

0: From Feature Story News in New Delhi, I'm Ashan Garg. US President Donald Trump has confirmed he plans to meet North Korean leader Kim Jong-un this year, with a possible summit on the sidelines of the APEC gathering in November. Pyongyang has so far poured cold water on the prospects of talks, with Kim Jong-un's sister Kim Yo-jong saying she is not aware of any communication between the two nations. President Trump's confirmation comes as he faces criticism over his decision to cut short joint military drills with South Korea. Nick Harper reports from Washington.
1: To get a denuclearization deal done with North Korea would be a huge foreign policy win, a huge win for any president at any point in their presidency. But Donald Trump is currently a president who looks like a president who needs a foreign policy win. His Gaza peace deal was signed and delivered last year, but it's limping along. It hasn't really come to fruition. And then there's Iran. That peace deal remains very elusive.
0: Moderna and Merck have announced the first ever positive phase 3 results for a personalized mRNA cancer vaccine in melanoma patients, a breakthrough that has sent both companies' share prices sharply higher. The trial tested the vaccine Intismeran alongside Merck's immunotherapy drug in more than 1,100 patients whose tumors had been surgically removed, and the company says it significantly reduced the risk of cancer returning. Moderna's president has said thousands of patients could benefit as soon as next year, with the therapy already on an expedited review pathway with regulators in the United States and Europe. Mitch McCann has more from New York.
2: This signals a rapid turnaround for Moderna, it has to be said. The company performed very well during the COVID-19 pandemic as it moved to create a vaccine for the virus. But since then, its stock has mostly fallen. So this really represents what could be an optimistic future ahead. Now, these studies are going to continue before the companies decide whether or not to apply for regulatory approval in the United States as part of making this therapy more widely available.
0: Russia is importing nearly 270,000 tons of refined fuel from Asia through covert ship-to-ship transfers, according to shipping data cited by Reuters, a dramatic reversal for a country that has long been one of the world's biggest fuel exporters. The imports come as only around a quarter of Russian petrol stations have fuel availability, with purchase limits reimposed in several regions after months of Ukrainian drone strikes on oil refineries. Moscow has banned exports of petrol, diesel and jet fuel in an effort to shore up domestic supply.
3: We've heard the Russian Deputy Prime Minister Alexander Novak now saying that Russia has started the imports of fuel from overseas, and we understand those could be the imports from India, for instance, where Russia is supplying its oil and is getting back the refined fuel that is good for the cars.
4: With FSN Spotlight, I'm Simon Marks, with more today on the surprise news that the Duke and Duchess of Sussex, Prince Harry and Meghan Markle, are abandoning America and moving back to the UK. What is going on? Jack Royston is chief royal correspondent for Newsweek.
5: It's kind of a surprise, but actually I've been saying that this was going to happen for months because there were a few telltale signs, one of which was that Harry completely lost all interest in America. And this happened at some point in 2024. The last time he made any positive comments about the US was back in February 2024. He was doing some Invictus Games stuff, actually, in Canada, and he was asked about his life on American TV, and he said, you know, America's very much his home, and it feels that way, and it's all fantastic. Then Trump was re-elected that November, and ever since then, Harry's attitude to America has fundamentally shifted. So, for example, he went on the Stephen Colbert show and, you know, mocked Trump as calling him a king, you know, referencing the No Kings protests in America. He also later criticized American foreign policy in relation to Ukraine.
4: But it has also become increasingly clear that the couple has found less business success in the United States than they might have hoped. And it may be that financial issues are part of their decision to abandon an expensive lifestyle in California and return to the UK, where Buckingham Palace says there will be no change in their official status as private individuals, not active members of the royal family. With FSN Spotlight, I'm Simon Marks.
0: And the main news again. US President Donald Trump has confirmed he plans to meet North Korean leader Kim Jong-un this year. Moderna and Merck have announced the first ever positive phase 3 results for a personalized mRNA cancer vaccine in melanoma patients, a breakthrough that has sent both companies' share prices sharply higher. Russia is importing nearly 270,000 tons of refined fuel from Asia through covert ship-to-ship transfers. There's more from us on Twitter at Feature Story. And that is the latest Feature Story news.

0: Donald Trump's secret police are spying on us, and it's worse than you thought. This is a wild story. By the way, it's August 20th. August 20th, 1620, is the day the first enslaved black people arrived at Jamestown. Just wanted to put that on your radar on this day in history, the beginning of the of this whole experiment with chattel slavery. Anyhow, well, not anyhow, but, you know, moving along. Operation Puppet Master and Operation Keyhole. You ever heard of these things? Nobody even knows what Operation Keyhole is. But what we do know is that Operation Puppet Master is part of it. Now, these are the names of programs that the Department of Homeland Security came up with to spy on people who object to ICE killing people in their neighborhoods. I mean, seriously, let that sink in for a minute. This all started after Alex Pretty was murdered by ICE agents who we still don't even know their names. Because the federal government, the Trump administration, and you know, the Department of Homeland Security is hiding these. They're hiding the evidence. They're refusing to release the evidence to the Minneapolis or to the Minnesota police. They're refusing to release the names of these people. But what they did do is they rolled out Operation Puppet Master, where they started infiltrating church groups and anti-ICE groups and local political groups. And not just that, I've told this story probably 1,000 times on this show over the years, but just, you know, for new listeners, just to quickly recap, I was very active in SDS back in 1967, 1968 in East Lansing, Michigan at MSU. And there was this one guy who was, you know, came to all the meetings and was all the time hanging out with us at the student union playing bridge and whatnot. And, you know, he was a relatively young guy. He was in his early 20s, I'd guess, so he looked like. I can still see him. I remember him vividly because he was just so there. And he had all the right things to say, but what he was constantly always bringing us back to was, we got to bomb the ROTC building. And ultimately somebody did, by the way. ROTC, the Reserve Officer Training Corps, right? That's the military operation on the MSU campus. And he was like, we got to bomb the ROTC building. We got to bomb the ROTC. He was constantly trying to get us to go out and basically commit an act of violence. And what we learned years later, and the other day, I think I gave maybe the wrong name. I think it was Mike Price who might have been involved in the lawsuit. I'm not sure. Anyway, one of the guys, whether it's Mike Price or George Fish or Brad Langer, one of those guys from MSU back in the day, did a lawsuit and got the Red Squad files. The Red Squad was the kind of the secret police that the state police ran out of their headquarters over on Harrison Road, as I recall, in East Lansing. And what we found was, what we learned was that this guy was actually a state policeman trying to get us to commit a crime. Well, the same thing is happening, apparently. This reporting by Greg Sargent over at the New Republic, newrepublic.com. He says, today's Department of Homeland Security have a massive covert surveillance effort that DHS unleashed earlier this year to track anti-immigration and customs enforcement protests in Minneapolis. He cites the New York Times reporting, DHS began surveilling left-leaning groups, including a union, a climate change group, it was the Sunrise Movement, and others, after ICE murdered Alex Pretty in January. And now they're looking for financial records. They're infiltrating protest meetings. And these are, protest meetings are protected by the First Amendment. You have the right to peacefully assemble and petition the government for redress of grievance, but not according to the Trump administration. He says, in at least one case, an undercover agent may have tried to influence the conduct of meeting organizers. One report from an agent describes a meeting in the January of the Sunrise Movement at the Minneapolis Public Library while spying on the proceedings. It was made clear at the meeting that the organization is focused on peaceful protest. Yet after this discovery, the agent then approached a meeting organizer and made a surprising proposition. The agent told the organizer he works in construction and is willing to build things to assist with, quote, more direct action protests, adding that he said, this is the cop, this is the agent pretending to be part of the group. He said, going to jail does not bother him. Right, in other words, I'm willing to break the law, aren't you guys? Come on. Let's go bomb the ROTC building, right? He's trying to bait the group into committing a crime. He goes on to note that a number of these undercover operations were even conducted in churches where protesters had organized. Several of the pastors were kept entirely in the dark about law enforcement's infiltration of their houses of worship. He goes on to note ICE recruitment targets MAGA adjacent UFC fan bases. And this is where they're drawing these armed, masked thugs from. ICE recruitment targets MAGA adjacent UFC fan bases. That's where they're advertising. And people who show an interest in paramilitary tactical equipment or military recruitment. ICE messaging openly glorifies military-style operations in urban areas. That is in blue America. Basically, all your big cities in America are blue, right? Are Democratic-controlled. And many of them have large black and Hispanic populations. And so ICE is all about that, right? Let's go get the black people. Let's go get the Haitians and the Somalis. And let's go get the brown people, the Mexicans and the Guatemalans and the Hondurans. And now we're unlearning that this war on blue America also includes extensive undercover surveillance and apparently provocation, attempts to make, to have otherwise, peaceful protesters commit crimes. And then there's something called Operation Keyhole, and it's unclear even what that is. As Kevin Raich, the lawyer, told Greg Sargent, the author of this piece for New Republic, he said, this suggests there's some broader surveillance operation underway that we have yet to learn about. Greg Sargent reached out to DHS and said, what is Operation Keyhole? And they basically said, screw you. We're not telling. They've declined to comment. He also notes that Trump's mass deportation have become akin to a forever war. That's a fascinating frame, way of looking at this. That I hadn't considered. I mean, ICE has poured tens of billions of dollars into the growth of Trump's own personal paramilitary army and stockpiled massive amounts of weaponry. And he said, we're witnessing the growth of a massive public-private bureaucracy that's metastasizing in unnerving new directions, and it now appears to entail extensive domestic surveillance operations as well. He says, we've only just begun to scratch the surface of it all. As always seems to happen with forever wars, we may never even learn all that much about many of the darkest atrocities perpetrated in its name. I can tell you, I was there in the 60s for it, and it sure does look to me like we're seeing a repeat of that right now. And that was I think there's a broad consensus in America. I realize there's a big attempt on the part of, the right, the hard right in this country, and people on Fox News to rehabilitate Richard Nixon and say he was the victim of a liberal witch hunt. But I think most Americans look back on the 60s and early 70s and Nixon's abuses and COINTELPRO and all that kind of stuff and say, that was wrong. That was a dark moment in America's history.
1: This is the Tom Hartman Program.
0: 15 minutes past the hour. Are drones going to be delivering things to your home soon? Stick around. We'll be right back.

0: And welcome back, Mark in San Francisco. Hey, Mark, thanks for watching us on Facebook Live. What's up?
1: Yeah, Tom, you know, we don't talk about Medicare for All being a job creator. Just think of all the jobs that would be created with it.
0: Well, it'll reduce costs for every small business in America that currently is paying for health care for its employees.

0: his bunker and, you know, his underground bunker in Hawaii. It's like, have some compassion,
1: you know, Tom,
0: Mark.
1: You know, Tom, if you vote for a Republican, you're basically giving the government to the 1% corporations.
0: Yep.
1: And I wish we could get that message to the people that keep voting for them, because they're the ones that we gotta get on the right track, because they keep sending these people back to Washington and they keep taking money from us.
0: I agree. Well said, Mark. Thank you very much for the call. That was great. Craig in Corpus Christi, Texas. Hey, Craig. Thanks for watching us on Substack Live.
2: And actually, I've got a question that's in your interest.
0: Mm-hmm.
2: You have actually got two different Substack accounts. You have the Tom or the Hartman Report,
0: mm-hmm.
2: and you've also got the Tom Hartman Radio and TV Program.
0: Correct.
2: Two different accounts on Substack, and I wanted to know which one I should be a paying subscriber to.
0: Uh-huh. I'm pretty sure I'd have to talk to Nigel about this because he kind of runs the back end. But generally speaking,
2: is there a reason you have two?
0: Yeah, because they're two separate things. The Hartman Report is basically my daily take. I write an op-ed every day. They get picked up by a lot of other sources. You know, Raw Story, Common Dream, stuff like that. And that all appears there. That was the first one that we started, and then we thought, you know, we really should have one just for the radio and TV show. So people who subscribe to Hartman Report, who are paying subscribers, get access to our, they can participate in our live chats every month, and they can comment on things. We keep everybody else out. That's a way of keeping out the spammers and the porn people and all that kind of stuff. It's pretty necessary, actually. On Tom.tv.
2: But you have a paid subscription on the other one, too, though.
0: That's right. On Tom.tv, we're offering the paid subscription. It gets you the whole three-hour program without commercials. As opposed to bits and pieces here and there. So, you know, all that information is on the websites. But basically, anybody can join either one for free and get 99% of everything that's there. So, Craig, thanks for the call. It's 19 and a half minutes past the hour. We'll be right back. Stick around.

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News for the public, not the powerful. 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Stay informed, stay empowered. So former BBC reporter Greg Palast actually did the math. He got data from government sources, entirely government sources, federal and state, and found that voter suppression, people being ripped off the voting rolls or having their votes challenged in a way that prevents them from being counted, even though 100% of them were legal voters, prevented at least 3.5 million and arguably 4.2 million people from voting in the 2024 election. And looking at the math and looking at the states and looking at whose vote got suppressed, which was wildly, mostly black people, Palast concluded just explicitly that if not for the mass purge of voters of color, if not for the mass disqualification of provisional ballots, Harris would have won. The piece is Trump Lost, Vote Suppression Won, over at HartmanReport.com. Check it out. Welcome back. 21 minutes past the hour, so I'm not sure what to do with this story. This is kind of fascinating. Amazon has just announced that their drone delivery service is going to expand to 500 U.S. cities and towns in the next year or so. They already offer drone delivery in 11 U.S. locations. And they're going to make it soon, make it available in Illinois, Georgia, Idaho, Ohio, and New York. And seven states, including Nebraska and Florida, already have access. The company says anything that weighs less than 5 pounds and is smaller than a shoebox can be delivered by a drone. And they note that orders

0: Arrive at as fast as 30 minutes, with most orders arriving around 60 minutes after checkout. This was from an Amazon press release. So what does this mean? Are we going to see, you know, people out there with shotguns going after drones? I mean, God forbid. I mean, don't do that, right? But or is this going to be welcomed by people? And what's it going to do to the employment situation? I mean, this is kind of like the AI thing. Right now, there's a lot of people who are making a living driving for Amazon. I mean, they've got entire fleets of trucks. They've got all these independent contractors who drive their own cars and, you know, have a somewhat different relationship with Amazon. But are they just going to go away? I mean, is that the plan? Get rid of the humans? I guess they're going to have some drone operators. Or maybe the drones are entirely autonomous. Maybe AI, you know, has reached the point where, I mean, you know, if a Tesla can drive itself around town, why couldn't a drone, right? I'm ambivalent about this, I have to say, but I thought it was a fascinating story and I wanted to share it with you. Meanwhile, Bill Kristol, I mentioned to you yesterday that there's a new mRNA vaccine, or a new mRNA shot, shall we say, that as mRNA does, messenger RNA does, it causes your body to produce particular substances, you know, particular proteins. And because your body produces them, your body doesn't reject them the way they might if it was simply injected with, you know, if that substance was injected into your body. And this one stops or kills off or ends or whatever, cures cancer, specifically melanoma, in about half the cases. And I was amazed to see Bill Kristol, who I used to just, like, go after all the time. I mean, you know, in fact, I remember his father. I'm old enough to remember his father was a big deal in Republican circles. But here's Bill Kristol coming out and saying that all ICE funding should be transferred to mRNA research and development. It was over on Blue Sky yesterday. And yeah, for sure. You know, let's defund ICE, absolutely. We need professionals dealing with real criminals, and we need comprehensive immigration reform. I'm not saying that we don't need something like ICE, but this agency that Trump has created and Stephen Miller have created is just, you know, rogue beyond recognition. So, yes. Oh, and the other thing is that the Trump administration, or really it was Bob Kennedy, killed off all the funding for mRNA vaccine research. We're no longer funding that kind of research. But it's so hot, private companies are going after it anyway. That's kind of the good news, but it would have happened a whole lot faster. A lot more lives would have been saved if the federal government was also funding it. Meanwhile, I don't get this one, and maybe you can fill me in. David Axelrod, you know, the Democratic consultant. Now, these guys make a lot of money. This is how they make their money, in fact. And some of them have become multimillionaires doing this. I don't know specifically about Axelrod. As consultants, telling Democrats how to behave, telling them what to do. And he's attacking John Ossoff. He's talking about Ossoff's, you know, attack that's gotten so much media attention. He says, two words in it, with Natalie, seemed gratuitous and unnecessary. They juiced the vitality of it, I'm sure, possibly thrilled some in the base. But they distracted and detracted from the power of the message. David, number one, get a life. And number two, no, I think going after Donald Trump's relationship, bizarre relationship with Natalie Harp, is perfectly legitimate. I mean, there's something weird going on there, whether it's that she's demented in some way, which her brother is kind of suggesting. They're estranged. Their father committed suicide, apparently. Their mother was a hardcore right-wing crank. She refuses to let her brother talk to his sister because mom is as crazy as daughter, and that Natalie was apparently writing letters as a child to Republican presidents professing her... we don't know the content of them, but presumably professing her loyalty and fealty. And now she's saying to Donald Trump, you're all that matters to me, and isn't it wonderful that we can talk without having to talk about work? And, I mean, one wonders if she's trying to replace Melania. I mean, this is a guy, Trump had, when he was married to Ivana, he had an affair with Marla Maples. She got pregnant. He had to marry her. While he was married to Marla Maples, he had an affair with Melania. He divorced Marla, ended up marrying Melania. Now he's with Melania, and she has vanished, and he's spending all his time with Natalie Harp. What the hell is going on here? And does it affect national security, given that Natalie Harp didn't even have a security clearance for a year and hasn't gone through
1: the
0: process?
1: 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Call 202-808-9925.
0: This whole thing is just weird. It's just weird. Anyhow, what's on your mind? I'll pick up your calls after the break. Stick around.

0: 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I'm Jay Sarno, Public Affairs Director here, and coming up today after the Tom Hartman Program, KBCS continues with more Progressive Public Affairs at noon. Every Thursday, open to debate. It's on from noon to 1. 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
1: Here's today's edition of Health in a Heartbeat. Fish oil supplements are a huge industry. Americans spend more than $1 billion a year on them, hoping to support brain health by taking in the omega-3 fatty acids they contain. A new study may provide a dose of reality, however. A 2-year clinical trial conducted by University of Southern California researchers found that while fish oil supplements do deliver omega-3s to the brain, there is no meaningful benefit for memory, cognition, or Alzheimer's-related changes. On its face, taking fish oil supplements is not illogical. Omega-3s, healthy fats found in some fish, help build the connections between brain cells key to our ability to think and remember. More than 350 people between the ages of 55 and 80 who rarely ate fish were enrolled in the study. All were at elevated risk for Alzheimer's disease. They were placed in 2 groups. One group was given a daily high-dose fish oil supplement. The other group got a placebo. Each supplement contained 2,000 milligrams of docosahexaenoic acid, or DHA, an omega-3 important in brain function. For the brain, DHA is like premium oil is to an engine. By measuring DHA levels in participants' cerebrospinal fluid, they can see it did indeed reach the brain. Even so, that did not equate to measurable cognitive benefits. Participants went through memory tests at the start of the study and 2 years later. Those who took DHA supplements performed no better than the placebo group. For now, the researchers say those who hope to safeguard brain health should focus on eating nutritious food and staying fit. And eating salmon, mackerel, sardines, and anchovies surely can't hurt. This edition of Health in a Heartbeat is brought to you by University of Florida Health and by WUFT-FM. For more information or to subscribe to our weekly e-newsletter, please visit our website, heartbeatradio.org.
2: On Syracuse University Week, would secession work in America? I'm Dr. Lynn Pascarella, president of the American Association of Colleges and Universities. And today on the Academic Minute, Ryan Griffith, professor in the Department of Political Science, looks into why or why not.
3: There is a growing interest in secession between red and blue America. A 2023 Axios poll found that 20% of Americans support a national divorce. In a 2025 Time Siena poll found that 64% of Americans think the country is too politically divided to solve the nation's problems. The key factor driving this interest in secession is polarization. Whether it is the red state secessionists, the California Independence Party, or the Texas Nationalists, they all point to unstoppable polarization and political dysfunction as the reason secession is necessary. Secession occurs when part of a sovereign state breaks away to form its own recognized sovereign state. In my research, I argue that while polarization is a serious problem in America, secession is not the solution. Roughly half of secessionist movements turn violent, and most of them fail to gain independence. When they do secede peacefully, it is when specific conditions hold. There is a distinct and regionally concentrated population with clear internal borders, and a special administrative status that justifies why that nation can secede when others cannot. None of these conditions hold in America. The attempt to divide America into 2 or more countries would almost certainly produce great violence. The so-called red and blue populations are intermixed. Trying to unmix that population would create a cascade of hyperpolarization and ideological conflict. I argue that rather than turning to secession as a solution to America's problems, the better choice is to target the roots of polarization and seek common ground.
2: That was Ryan Griffith of Syracuse University. You can find this, other segments, and more information about the professors at academicminute.org.
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1: The Everly Brothers released Bye Bye Love in 1957. It would propel Don and Phil Everly to music stardom. Not bad for a song they found in the proverbial junk pile. The song had been considered and rejected by 30 other performers before them. Maybe the Everlys had a thing for the underdog. A year earlier, when their first single with Columbia Records flopped, the brothers had been promptly told, bye-bye.
0: Bye-bye, love.
1: They recorded this song with Cadence Records. It went all the way to number 2 on the charts, planted firmly behind Elvis Presley's Let Me Be Your Teddy Bear. 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

0: Welcome back. 35 minutes past the hour. Picking up your calls here, Rick, in just north of Pittsburgh, Pennsylvania. Hey, Rick, what's on your mind today?
1: Hey, I want to give you a couple of positive anecdotes about what's happening here in western Pennsylvania.
0: Okay.
1: I've been spending the last three days at a local fair and manning the Democratic table, and I have not seen a Trump hat or a Trump shirt the whole time I've been there. It's pretty amazing that the stuff's going away like that.
0: That would not have been the case just a year or two ago.
1: Oh, my God. No, everybody would have a hat on. And in fact, the guy that sells paraphernalia up on the thing beside me, they don't have any Trump stuff at all. It's really amazing. The other thing is I processed about three districts here in my county for the write-in ballots, and several people were writing in the Democratic person on the Republican ballots for our District 15, which is Ray Bilger.
0: Oh, that's interesting. You have closed primaries there in Pennsylvania?
1: Yes. Mm-hmm. What, pardon me?
0: You have closed primaries, so you have to vote in the primary for the party you registered with?
1: Correct, yeah. The independents don't get to vote unless there's some special thing going on.
0: Right.
1: So, but I get to see both of them, and it was pretty amazing that I've never seen that. And in fact, one paper, they actually wrote in all the Democratic candidates on that paper.
0: I get it. And apologies to anybody who might be offended. Rick, thank you very much for that. Brett in Milwaukee, Wisconsin. Hey, Brett, thanks for watching or listening to us on Civic Media. What's up?
2: Hey, Tom, about this outrage of teaching children Arabic numerals, this is a brilliant, it's a gag. See, we all learned Arabic numerals.
0: Oh, I know.
2: 0 through 9 are Arabic.
0: I know. Maybe we should go to Roman numerals, right?
2: Right, but see, it's just meant to bait the people. Well, they shouldn't have to learn that Arab crap. Why? We all learned it.
0: Yeah.
2: You know, it's just
0: It's got Newsmax in a tizzy. It's got Newsmax absolutely hysterical. Oh, my God, they're teaching Arabic numerals?
2: And nobody there went to college?
0: Apparently.
2: Well, it's Newsmax.
0: Well,
2: what am I saying?
0: Yeah, there you go.
2: All right, Tom, well, thanks for hearing me out. I didn't know if you told everybody.
0: Yeah, I mentioned it, but it bears repeating. It's a good one. Brett, thanks a lot.
2: No problem.
0: Good to hear from you.
2: Bye-bye.
0: Yeah, sure enough. Mike in Anderson Island, Washington. Hey, Mike, what's on your mind today?
3: Hey, Tom. So a scenario happened recently to me, or my personal, that I always speculated and wondered about. Okay, so here in Washington, we have mail-in ballots. The voter pamphlet is sent out prior to the actual ballot.
0: Mm-hmm.
3: And the ballot's sent out maybe a month before the actual primary date, which was August 4th
0: mm-hmm.
3: in our state. Okay, so my brother went into the hospital on June 29th, deathly ill.
0: Mm-hmm.
3: So he went into the hospital on June 29th, and he recovered enough in the month of the early part of July. He got the ballot along with some of the other mail. And he filled out the ballot. He was able to fill out the ballot. He filled it out, put it in the envelope, sealed it, and signed it. And he dated it. I don't remember what the date was.
0: Mm-hmm.
3: But it was long before he actually died on the 24th of July, which was a week before the primary.
0: Mm-hmm.
3: So he had signed it, dated it, sealed it before he died.
0: Right.
3: And I got his mail. I found the ballot and everything, and it was like a couple of days after he died, and I still had time. I could have dropped it in the ballot box,
0: mm-hmm.
3: but his signature was way different because he was so sick,
0: right?
3: And his signature was way different. They would have probably flagged it for his signature,
0: yeah,
3: and then found out he died on the 24th of July, and canceled. Would they have canceled his ballot because he was dead at the time of the primary?
0: I don't know if they're comparing, you know, it would depend on when the postmark was, and if the postmark was after he died.
3: There's no postmark. I would have dropped it in the ballot box.
0: Well, there's, I'm guessing they still timestamp them somehow, although I may be wrong. I don't know. I don't know, Mike. Yeah, it's an interesting question. I just don't know. Odds are the signature match would have been a flag. That would have been a, you know, problematic.
3: Yeah. I opened it after he died. I opened it just to see who he voted for, because I kind of figured I knew, but it wouldn't have affected the ballot, the vote at the end.
0: No,
3: because he voted with the majority.
0: Yeah.
3: One other question, a comment, or whatever. Every so often on your show, I listen to KBCS, so there's no actual commercial breaks per se.
0: Right.
3: Okay, every so often I'll listen to it, and a call will end. You'll end the call, but then the last part of his conversation, his or her conversation, of that call will repeat itself. And last week it repeated it three times in a row.
0: Well, that's weird. That is probably. I'm sorry. Go ahead.
3: I kind of was thinking, why is this doing this? Because it happens all the time.
0: Yeah.
3: And I thought, because you don't have actual commercial breaks, you have time, dead time, you know, that you need to fill or something.
0: No, it's not. That's not being generated on this end. We give our show away for free to our non-commercial stations, which includes KBCS, the one you're listening to. 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It's totally free to all our non-commercial stations. And so we deliver it to them. We don't want to, you know, they can't afford to buy a satellite receiver. Those are like, you know, $30,000. And so we deliver it to them by the Internet. And the Internet, you know, can be weird. And so my guess is that your station is having a flaky Internet connection, and it's causing the thing to just hiccup a couple times.
3: Well, it happens whether I'm listening to you on the Internet or over the air, FM 91.3.
0: Well, I'll have to.
3: In fact, the first time I heard it was when I was listening to you on the radio. That's weird.
0: Yeah, well, that's my point.
3: Your
0: when it's coming through the radio, it's actually coming to that radio station through the Internet. So I'll mention it to our engineers. Chase is our engineer. And thanks for the tip on that, Mike. I'll look into it. Mike, I appreciate the call. John in Roselle, Illinois. Hey, John, what's on your mind today?
4: Hi, Tom. Thanks for taking my call.
0: Sure.
4: A real quick one here. It's not a practical, I realize, but... you know, I was listening in one of your earlier conversations about how the Republicans will do something, and then when the Democrats come into power, blame the effects of what they've done on the Democrats.
0: Sure. You had the agriculture secretary did that this morning. She was asked about what are you going to do about the price of beef, and her answer was, this is all the fault of Joe Biden.
4: Yeah. No, I know. It's almost like a cycle that happens all the time. I remember under Bush, and then Obama came in and fixed everything.
0: Yeah.
4: But, you know, all the followers of the Republicans are believing that Obama messed up the economy or whatever. Same thing with Joe Biden. Mm. You know, he did a lot to stop Trump's. It's the Republicans that create these things. They turn into like landmines for the Democrats. What the Democrats just said, we're not going to run a candidate this term, and instead of a slow crumbling of the economy or whatever, let the Republicans just blow it up on their own on their own watch.
0: I get the irony and righteous indignation associated with that, but. You know, the reality is that I was going to say the majority or most, but probably all the Democratic candidates are actually interested in governing for we the people, you know, doing the best thing for America. And that certainly would not be the case, handing all the power over to the Republicans. But you're right. It would, you know, if there was a way to show, well, the 10 poorest states with the worst quality of life are all Republican controlled. And when you compare red states to blue states, it's just no comparison. It's a huge experiment that we've been running. And, you know, it needs more publicity. Thanks for the call. We'll be right back.
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0: 45 minutes past the hour, picking up your calls here. It's the place where smart people get their news. Right back with your calls.

0: And welcome back, Tim, in Shelby Township, Michigan. Hey, Tim, what's on your mind today?
1: Hi, Tom. I just want to make a report from the North Macomb Dems PAC fundraiser dinner we had last night.
0: Cool.
1: A week and a half ago, we were kind of sluggish in sales. At that time, we got a response from the campaign for Dr. Abdul El Sayed that he would indeed attend our fundraiser and be our main speaker.
0: Mm-hmm.
1: After that, ticket sales just roared.
0: Oh, I can imagine.
1: We went from 30 to 100 in a week and a half. It was an overflow crowd last night.
0: Mm-hmm.
1: He came in, Dr. Sayed, and just burned the place down. Everyone was just clapping, and he got a standing ovation at the end.
0: A barn burner of a speech, huh?
1: Yes, and then we also had, as a second speaker, Christina Hines, who's running to replace John James in the 10th District congressional race.
0: Right.
1: And she also gave an outstanding speech.
0: That's great. I'm glad to hear. People have described him as a political athlete. I mean, the guy's a Rhodes Scholar. He's a genius. And a physician. I mean, you know, he's very, very, very smart. But apparently he's also very, very talented.
1: He is. And my wife, who voted for Haley Stevens, begrudgingly said that he's probably the best orator we've had since Obama.
0: Wow. Wow. Well, I hope he gets around a lot.
1: So second thing to show you how the Republicans work. One of the things he took over when he was the medical head for the city of Detroit, they gave him responsibilities for animal control. He saved, I forget the numbers, but he saved over 80% of the animals that were turned in.
0: Rather than euthanizing them?
1: The other 20.
0: Whoop. I don't know what happened,
1: Tim. Were being raised as fighting dogs, so they couldn't really be saved.
0: Yeah.
1: And now the Republicans are saying that El Sayed had killed 20% of the dogs.
0: Oh, man. They got nothing to sell except tax cuts for billionaires and deregulation for corporations that poison us, pollute us, and rip us off. And so what do they do? Oh, look at the brown guy. Look at the Muslim guy. Let's make up some story about him. Let's distort his record. Let's lie about him. I mean, I don't think Americans are going to buy it much longer, Tim. I really don't. I think we've figured out that the GOP is the party of lies and oligarchs, you know.
1: It should be geo-projection, because everything they say is what they're doing.
0: Yeah, it's really almost tragic how we've got this political party in the United States that has been entirely captured by a small handful of billionaires and corporations, with the complicit, corrupt, complicit participation of five or six Republicans on the U.S. Supreme Court. It's a crime against our democracy, Tim. Tim, thanks for the report. That's encouraging news. That's great news. In fact, thank you so much.
1: All the best to you, Luis, and the crew.
0: Thank you. And back at you and your family, Tim. Appreciate the call. It's just about 10 minutes before the hour.

0: Hey, thanks so much for sharing our program and for reaching out to our stations and sponsors and letting them know that you're listening. It really means a lot to us. Human beings have a couple of unique characteristics. The first is that we can be very tender and loving and concerned and caring toward people we perceive as being our group, us. We can also be extraordinarily violent against people that we consider to be them, if we think of them or this other as a threat. Probably the classic example of this is Adolf Hitler convincing Germans that, you know, Jews were a threat to them and good Germans going along with the Holocaust. Well, this othering is built into our DNA. This is, you know, ancient stuff. And the Republican Party, since the time of Nixon, when he started, you know, picking up the white racist vote after Democrats laid it down in the 60s, the Republicans have been using this to try to other minorities in America as a political strategy. And this is really deadly stuff. There's a whole op-ed about it over at HartmanReport.com. Is othering human nature's deadliest instinct? Check it out.
1: Follow the money.
0: Yeah, sounds like a good plan. Welcome back. 51 minutes past the hour. Thomas in Pinetta, Florida. Hey, Thomas, what's on your mind today?
2: Hey, Tom. Hope you're doing good and having a great day.
0: Thank you. So far, so good. I'm looking forward to our Troublemakers Book Club. I'll get into that in a little bit, but go ahead.
2: This whole thing with Ms. Harp and what's her first name?
0: Natalie.
2: I forgot her first name. Natalie Harp and Trump. It kind of reminds me of something in the past. What comes to my mind is Adolf Hitler and Eva Braun.
0: His own little younger blonde.
2: His little mistress he had, the one that was infatuated with him and practically worshipped Hitler.
0: Mm-hmm.
2: But, you know, that's just another example about how history repeats itself. But, you know, that's not the only thing that it just that came to my mind. I thought of that.
0: Yeah, and it's kind of a sad story. I mean, you know, they committed suicide together in the bunker that was underneath the ballroom that he built in Berlin.
2: Yeah, right. Yeah, and one more thing I want to say, for all you listeners, I would really challenge you to get a book, The Rise and the Fall of the Third Reich.
0: Oh, yeah, William Shirer,
2: read that book because you will see a lot of what's going on now is a lot like what went in Nazi Germany.
0: Yep.
2: And there's a lot of parallels.
0: Yeah, it's spooky. Yes.
2: Well, yeah. And there's an old saying that says if we don't know history, we're doomed to repeat it.
0: Yep. Well said. Thomas, thank you. That was brilliant. I did want to mention, I forgot to mention this earlier, the Tom Hartman's Well-Read Troublemakers Book Club. We are well-read troublemakers, right? And so every month we're doing a book for our book club over at HartmanReport.com. And at the last Sunday of every month, we'll have an online meeting, a get-together to discuss that book. This month's book is my most recent book, Who Killed the American Dream? The Greatest Political Crime Ever Told. So you can check that out over at HartmanReport.com. 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Sandy in Nelma, Wisconsin. Hey, Sandy, what's on your mind today?
3: Hi. I would like a new law put in place one of these days, and I think the whole United States should vote on this.
0: Mm-hmm.
3: If any person being a pedophile should have their penis cut off, because that surely would deter more than half of them, I would think.
0: Yikes. I get it. There is a chemical castration option available, which has been used by some states. I think the drug is called Depo Provera that they give men. That, you know, kills their ability to whatever. I don't know all
3: in
0: the details
3: brain.
0: Of it. But, you know, yeah, I think it works on their, I don't know. I shouldn't say. I'm not a doctor and I'm not an expert on this. I just remember that happened. But, yeah, it's a tough one. And let's start with the people who are in the Epstein files. Sandy, thank you. Michael in Westmont, Illinois. Hey, Michael, what's up?
4: Hey, Tom. You hear me okay?
0: I can hear you just fine, Michael.
4: Okay, good. I have you on speaker. Okay, so I've been mulling over this question for months now, and I finally went to ChatGPT, and I asked AI what or how many of the American billionaires are building bunkers.
5: Right.
4: And it came back saying there were 1,100 billionaires in the country.
5: Yeah, that's probably about right.
4: I had no idea what the number was that big. But they said it, they didn't have enough data to check them all. But
5: well, we know Trump is building one. Like, we know that Zuckerberg has one in Hawaii.
4: Yeah, Theo has one in New Zealand. I've got to assume that Musk has one in Texas somewhere.
5: Probably.
4: I've got a couple of theories on. They said there was, the AI said there was 12 to 15 that they knew for sure.
5: Mm-hmm.
4: And I'm thinking the reason, and like Trump's big push to get his done, you know, get right. his ballroom right. done, but I don't think the ballroom means anything.
5: Yeah. No, I think it's all about the bunker underneath. Michael, I'm sorry, I'm out of time. It's the end of the show, so I got to run. Oh. But thank you for the call. It's a great topic. And I appreciate you bringing it up. Thanks for being with us today. We'll be back tomorrow, same time, same place. Anything goes Friday. And don't forget, democracy is not a spectator sport. It requires all of us, and that includes you. So get out there, get active, tag, you're it. Have a great weekend. Except weekend. Have a great afternoon. Sorry, I'm thinking about tomorrow. Have a great afternoon. Be good to yourself and the folks around you. Stay safe. Eat your veggies. Get your exercise. Take your vitamins, and I will see you tomorrow. We have a lot of work to do between now and then November, so let's get ready.
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7: Here's some blockbuster economic news from Team Trump. The income gap between the rich and the rest of us is over. How do we know this? Because Scott Bessent says so. Who's he? Well, he's the Secretary of Treasury, Trump's top economic official. A son of inherited wealth, he's a Yale graduate, a Wall Street whiz, a billion-dollar hedge fund speculator, and, well, Scott says he knows financial stuff. So he officially proclaimed this month that the K-shaped economy is a thing of the past. He's referring to the letter K, which economists use as a graphic indicator to show that the wealth of moneyed elites is zooming up while the well-being of the middle class and the poor plummets. I got sick of hearing about this K-shaped economy, snarled this potentate of high finance. So he did what Trump would do. He simply decreed that the rich-poor economic divide is, quote, over. As evidence, he pointed to Trump's elimination of the federal tax on workers' tips. Could someone please buy a clue for our eminent Treasury Secretary? No doubt some waiters and bartenders will get a few nickels and dimes from this token tax policy, but it doesn't even register on the scale of economic fairness. Plus, a partisan Wall Street millionaire like Scott has zero credibility with working-class families. They'll know when inequality is over because their income will finally begin to cover the ever-rising outgo caused by corporate greed and plutocratic government. This is Jim Hightower saying, instead of listening to Scott Bessent, let's listen to the last great Republican president that America has had, Abraham Lincoln. He said, you can't fool all the people all the time. But Trump and his clique of clueless henchmen like Scott Bessent keep trying to prove Abraham Lincoln wrong. The Hightower Radio Lowdown is made possible by you subscribers to Jim Hightower's Lowdown on Substack. 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
9: Death. The end of life, the end of our experiences on this earth, the end of our very selves, or is it? Sadly, almost no one returns, much less recovers, from a case of meningitis as severe as mine. My neurological activity was almost nil, yet I ascended into far more crisp, vibrant, ultra-real realms of pure joy, love, and understanding, far too rich and complex to fully describe.
10: Every element of a near-death experience can be replicated with drugs, with anoxia, with lack of blood flow, by turning off circuits in the brain.
11: I have seen joint transcendent experiences where, for example, a physician and a critically ill patient would have some sort of joint transcendent experience at the same time.
12: Our lives here are not dress rehearsals. This is the act. This is the one performance that we get.
13: This week, we argue the motion, death is not final. That's on Open to Debate right after the news.
14: This is National Native News. I'm Jill Freitas. Several Alaska Native groups, including the Alaska Federation of Natives, says the constitutional rights of rural voters are in jeopardy. The organizations are sounding the alarm over staffing shortages at Alaska Division of Election offices and polling stations that serve rural Alaskans. KMBA's Rhonda McBride reports these affect mostly Native communities.
15: In a statement on Monday, AFN said it was deeply concerned by reports about election worker vacancies in rural precincts, as well as accounts from workers who say they have waited for months to receive the per diem they were promised after they completed their required training. Kendra Kloster, AFN's Director of Government Relations, pointed to the Division of Elections Region 4 office in Nome, which did not open at the advertised time for the start of early voting.
16: When people are going in with their expectation to vote, they take time out of their day, they show up, and when the office isn't open, when they say they are, I think that is a big deal.
15: Kloster says the Nome incident is just the latest example of voter access problems that have persisted for years. AFN and other groups say some of these problems could have been avoided had Alaska Governor Mike Dunleavy not vetoed Senate Bill 64. Dunleavy, a Republican, said he rejected this measure because it needed more work and there wasn't enough time to put it in place before this year's election. But Senator Bill Willikowski, an Anchorage Democrat and among the bill's backers, says that just isn't true. He says he's glad AFN and other groups are speaking out.
17: If you make it impossible for people to vote, you're not opening polling places, then are you really granting them their constitutional right to vote?
15: AFN has sent a letter to the Division of Elections calling on it to take immediate action on a long list of complaints. Stephen Kirch, a spokesman for the Elections Division, says the division has no comment on AFN's letter, though he did acknowledge that on primary election day this Tuesday, two rural precincts open late. In Anchorage, I'm Rhonda McBride.
14: South Dakota tribal leaders say there is a disconnect between services promised to tribal nations and those provided. They say that discrepancy is highlighted in law enforcement. STPB's CJ Keene has more.
18: South Dakota's tribal leaders met in Rapid City Wednesday to call for more support to reservation lands from federal and state partners, namely calls for consistent mandatory funding of tribal police regardless of administration or status of the government. According to information from the Great Plains Tribal Chairmen's Association, funding is about one quarter of tribal staffing needs and falls well short of the estimated $3.5 billion these entities need to properly maintain public safety standards seen off reservations. Oglala Sioux Tribe President Frank Starr comes out, says this is reflected in the numbers from Pine Ridge.
19: The formula is 2.8 officers per 1,000 people. The Oglala Sioux Tribe has 54,000 membership and 27 officers. What is wrong with that picture?
18: That sentiment was echoed by Shalane Knudsen, chairwoman of the Yankton Sioux Tribe. She says little has changed since the last time this question was asked.
20: At the time in 2024, we only had 3 tribal police officers. Today, we have 5.
18: The Yankton Sioux Tribe has a population of about 11,500 enrolled members. Vermilion, a college town with a similar population, reported 20 sworn officers in a phone call with SDPB. And it's also important to note that total is 1.7 officers per 1,000 people. What this boils down to for tribes, though, according to Star comes out, is a serious need for more support. The Tribal Chairman's Association estimates less than 13% of funding compared to the current identified need is met overall. For National Native News, I'm CJ Keene in Rapid City.
14: And I'm Jill Freitas.
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25: So the difference between going to heaven someday and getting hit in the head with a hammer right now is that going to heaven someday sounds so much better than getting hit in the head with a hammer right now. But at least with the hammer, you know that the hammer is real. Science can see the hammer. Science can weigh it and take its measurements and even cut it up into little pieces and put it into test tubes. But heaven, the afterlife, science cannot see that. So does that mean that heaven is not as real as the hammer? Or does it just mean that science and scientists don't know yet how to find heaven, how to look for it? Well, that sounds like the makings of a debate, so let's have it. Yes or no to this statement? Death is not final. We have four superbly qualified debaters, scientists all, but they divide on this issue. Death is not final. We are at the Kaufman Music Center in New York City. As always, our debate will go in three rounds, and then the live audience votes to choose the winner, and only one side wins. Let's meet our debaters and the team arguing for the motion, death is not final. Please, ladies and gentlemen, welcome Eben Alexander. And Eben, in a way, you are our founding story in this debate tonight. You are an academic neurosurgeon, 15 years on the faculty of Harvard Medical School. But in 2008, you got very, very sick. You went into a coma for 7 days. Your brain effectively stopped showing signs of life in the higher functions. And you came back and you said, I was there. I saw it. I've seen the afterlife. In one word, what did you see? What was it?
26: Astonishing.
25: And if you had heard somebody back before you had this experience make that same sort of claim, what would you have said?
26: No way. At least not until I knew all the facts.
25: We'll hear more of the facts from you tonight. Ladies and gentlemen, Eben Alexander. And Eben, your partner is?
26: My very good friend, Dr. Raymond Moody.
25: Ladies and gentlemen, Raymond Moody. And Raymond, you are also arguing for this motion, that death is not final. You're a psychiatrist, and you have a medical degree, a doctorate in philosophy. You are described as the founder of the near-death experience. You coined that phrase in your book in 1975, Life After Life, in which you looked at more than 100 cases of people who had experienced clinical death and come back. You've been looking at this now for decades, but it's interesting to us to note that your curiosity in this whole thing was piqued not by a religious conviction. What was it?
11: I was not religious. I got interested in the afterlife question at age 18 when Plato convinced me through his argument that the afterlife question is the most important question of existence.
25: We're going to be hearing about Plato tonight?
11: Yes.
25: We're looking forward to it. Ladies and gentlemen, Raymond Moody. And now the team to argue against this motion, death is not final. Please, ladies and gentlemen, welcome Sean Carroll. Sean, you are a physicist at the California Institute of Technology. Your research focuses on fundamental physics and cosmology, the study and the origin and the evolution of the universe. You've written a lot of books, including The Particle at the End of the Universe, which is about the quest to discover the Higgs boson, which is a celebrity among particles. You have described yourself as a naturalist. So for the purposes of understanding where you're coming from, what does that term briefly mean?
12: A naturalist is one who believes there is one world, the natural world, and it is our job to deal with it.
0: And are you dealing?
12: Okay.
0: Sean Carroll. And Sean, tell us who your partner is.
12: The talented and charming Stephen Novella.
0: Ladies and gentlemen, Stephen Novella. Stephen, you are also arguing against the motion that death is not final. You are a neurologist at Yale School of Medicine. You're the founder of the website Science-Based Medicine, co-founder of the New England Skeptical Society. The Skeptic's Guide to the Universe is your podcast. So you're doing all this neurology. Why did you decide to put yourself out there as a skeptic?
10: Well, I had briefly considered a career in interpretive dance, but sadly, I had to conclude that my talents lay elsewhere, so I thought science skepticism was a good match.
0: The dance of skepticism.
10: Dance of skepticism. I'll work on that.
0: All right. Ladies and gentlemen, welcome to our debaters tonight. Let's get on to round one. Round one. Our motion is death is not final. In round one, we have opening statements from each debater in turn. And here to speak first for the motion, Eben Alexander. He is an academic neurosurgeon who taught at Harvard Medical School. He is author also of the best-selling book, Proof of Heaven. Ladies and gentlemen, Eben Alexander.
2: Thank you very much, John. I've been an academic neurosurgeon for over 20 years, and I fully believed in reductive materialism, our modern conventional science. In fact, 6 years ago, I would have been sitting over on that side of the stage. Now, at that time, I believed that the brain creates mind and consciousness, that we have no free will, it's birth to death, and nothing more. Then something happened. In November 2008, I was driven rapidly into coma due to a severe bacterial meningoencephalitis, which I much later came to realize is the perfect model for human death. Destruction of the neocortex, the outer surface, the human part of the brain. Sadly, almost no one returns, much less recovers, from a case of meningitis as severe as mine. The last evidence of any activity in my neocortex was in the first hour or so in the emergency room, and afterwards I demonstrated only very pathological reflexes, including severe brainstem damage. Mine was an absolutely lethal meningitis. None of the consultants in my case from Harvard, UVA, Duke, or Wake Forest had ever seen that severe case. The scan showed diffuse destruction of my neocortex with blurring of the gray-white junction over all 8 lobes of my brain. No area was spared. Later in the week, all false sedation, my neurological activity was almost nil. On day 7, with no residual neocortical function, my doctors recommended, because I was down to a 2% chance of survival by that point, with a best-case scenario that if I survived, I'd spend a month or two in hospital, be transferred to a nursing home, and die in a coma months later. Hence, they recommended just stopping the antibiotics. My journey deep in the coma began in a very primitive, unresponsive realm, which I later called the earthworm's eye view. The best consciousness my brain could muster, soaking in pus. My prior neuroscientific view would have dictated that the next step would be one of no awareness at all. Yet it was just the opposite, like the blinders coming off. I ascended into far more crisp, vibrant, ultra-real realms of pure joy, love, and understanding, far too rich and complex to fully describe. Soon thereafter, I started to return to this world. Words came back to me over hours and days, childhood memories over weeks, and knowledge of brain, mind, consciousness of more than 20 years' experience in neurosurgery came back over 2 months. My doctors have no explanation at all for my full recovery. I knew I'd experienced something. Early on, I tried to explain all of this as a brain-based phenomenon based on my old paradigm, writing it up as a report for the neuroscience literature. Over those weeks of recording my experience after coma, I also began to talk with my doctors and review my medical records, especially neurological examinations and the scans, and came to realize just how deathly ill I was and how there was no way that such an ultra-real, crisp, and vibrant experience could have happened in my physical brain. Initially, I was very worried that the memories would fade. Those memories are as sharp today as when they happened. I had never read the NDE literature before and was shocked to find that the experience seemed hyperreal in over half of NDE accounts, and the memories do not fade like those of hallucinations, dreams, confabulations, or drug effects.
0: Eben Alexander, I'm sorry, and thank you very much. Your time is up. Thank you, ladies and gentlemen. Eben Alexander. Our motion is death is not final, and here to speak against this motion, Sean Carroll. He is a physicist at the California Institute of Technology. He is the author of several books, including The Particle at the End of the Universe. Ladies and gentlemen, Sean Carroll.
3: Thanks, John. It's a pleasure to be here defending such a cheerful and uplifting proposition as death is, in fact, final. Fortunately, we can open Dr. Alexander's book. It begins with a quote from Albert Einstein. Einstein says, "A man should look for what is, not for what he thinks should be." To which I would like to reply, exactly. We human beings are not always perfectly rational. Let me tell this shocking news to you. We are bundles of cognitive biases, and one of the strongest biases we have is that we go easy on propositions that we would like to be true. What we should, in fact, do is go especially skeptical on propositions that we would like to be true. And even I want it to be true that death is not final. But we should hold something like that to an extraordinarily high standard of evidence. So what are we actually being asked to accept? What should we expect the world to be like if death were not actually final? For one thing, I would expect that the existence of souls persisting in the afterlife should be perfectly obvious. But in fact, it seems that the souls persisting in the afterlife are kind of shy. I would expect also that when people did have near-death experiences and really talk to other souls in the afterlife, that they would come back with consistent, interesting, non-trivial stories to tell. But in fact, when Christians have near-death experiences, they often say they've met Jesus. When Hindus have near-death experiences, they meet Hindu deities. The story that

0: by which the atoms, the electrons, the elementary particles in our brains behave. And there's no ambiguity in these equations. They could always be wrong. It is always possible to say, well, we just don't know what is going on. That's fine. But what we have is the evidence of every experiment ever done telling us that these equations are correct. To overcome that, we would need very, very strong evidence. Just one experiment telling us how the soul is pushing around the chemicals in our brain. But we don't have that. What science says is that life or consciousness is not a substance like water or air. It is a process like fire. When you put out the flame on a candle, the flame doesn't go anywhere, it simply stops. And that is what happens when we die.
1: Thank you, Sean. That is two opening statements down, and we have two to go. But before that, we're taking a quick break. This is Open to Debate, and we'll be right back.

0: Today, one of our favorite debates from 2014, where the motion was, death is not final. We've just heard opening statements from our first two debaters, and now we're about to hear some more. So let's get back to it. Here to argue for the motion, death is not final, Raymond Moody. He's a medical doctor with a PhD in philosophy, the author of numerous books on near-death experience, including the seminal Life After Life. Raymond Moody.
1: Thank you. Since 1965, I've had the honor of interviewing thousands of people from all over the world who had near-death experiences. And my assessment from 40-something years of working on this, and I will underline that word assessment, is there is a life after death. However, I want to say, anybody who tells you in the year 2014 that that is a scientific matter is not thinking clearly. In 2014, the question of life after death is not yet a scientific question. That is that reason is a much bigger category than science. Scientific method is about, say, 400 years old. Reason itself is about 2,300 years old, a much bigger institution that includes history and philosophy and literary theory and the law, in addition to scientific thinking. Since Democritus and Plato fought this out 2,300 years ago, the way we've debated this is we say that some people look at these near-death experiences and they take it at face value, as Plato did, and they say, well, this is an indicator of an afterlife. Other people, Democritus being an example, said, as Democritus famously did, there is no such thing as a moment of death, implying that therefore that what he's getting at is that these near-death experiences are just the patient's perception of the winding down process of the body. The trouble with this whole debate is that that format of debate itself is incoherent. Let me give you an indication of why. All of the elements that we think of as a near-death experience, getting out of the body, going into this light, seeing a panoramic review of one's life, seeing apparitions of the deceased, occur not just to people who almost die and are brought back, but rather to the healthy and uninjured bystanders at the bedside of someone else. So my question is, if the causation of these near-death experiences

0: is the physiological distress and the events going on in the brain. Why should the bystanders, who are not ill or injured, have identically the same experience? So I think that we're into a situation with this now where really the problem has sort of outgrown the format that we use to debate about it. In my opinion, we really are on the verge of breakthroughs in the genuine, rational investigation of the question of life after death. But it's not going to come initially from science, but initially from the realms of logic and critical thinking. So thank you very much.
1: Thank you, Raymond Moody. And our motion is death is not final. And here is our final debater against this motion, Stephen Novella. He is an academic clinical neurologist at Yale University School of Medicine, as well as the host of the weekly science podcast, The Skeptic's Guide to the Universe. Ladies and gentlemen, Stephen Novella.
2: So I'm going to convince you that you need to vote against this proposition, because if you vote for the notion that death is not final, then that by necessity means that you're voting against the conclusion, the scientific position, that the mind is what the brain does. The mind is a process of the brain itself. Well, how sure are we, how confident are we in, as a scientific conclusion, which is what we're here to talk about, that the mind is essentially the brain? Well, we're very certain about that. We're as confident of that as we are of anything in science. Everything that you think, feel, believe is something that's happening inside the brain demonstrably. But let's take that as a scientific hypothesis. If the arrow of causation is going from brain to mind, then if we change the brain, that should change the mind. And if we damage the brain, that should damage the mind. And if we turn off the brain, that should turn off the mind. Well, if all of those propositions are correct, that strongly supports the notion that the mind is essentially the brain. And that is, in fact, exactly what scientists have discovered over and over again over the last 1 to 2 centuries of neuroscience. And there's endless examples of this. There's no limit. There is no practical or functional limit that neuroscientists have encountered so far to the degree to which we can mess with your mind by messing with your brain. Your sense that you're in your body, that you control your body, that you're separate from the universe, basic fundamental things about your concept of yourself and your experience of reality are all things demonstrably happening in the brain, and we could turn it off like a switch. Now we actually have the technology to do that. So given the mountain of evidence that the mind is the brain, do near-death experiences provide such compelling evidence that there is mental activity outside of brain activity that we need to reject the mountain of neuroscientific evidence that's growing every day that tells us that the mind, in fact, is the brain? Well, I think the answer there is definitely no as well. People have had very unusual experiences. We don't doubt that they have had, you know, life-altering, unusual experiences. Whenever your brain is constructing reality in a different way that you're not used to, that's going to be a very weird, profound experience. We have no doubt about that. But it's demonstrably something happening in the brain. What we don't have are any documented cases of mental activity occurring when there could not be brain activity. Now, proponents will often say that, well, but the person remembers being, you know, in the emergency room, or they have these memories that were forming while their brain wasn't functioning, but we don't know that. They easily could be forming their memories when they're coming out of their whatever state, whatever coma that they were in. Every element of a near-death experience can be duplicated, can be replicated with drugs, with anoxia, with lack of blood flow, by turning off circuits in the brain. Every single component is a brain experience that we could now reproduce, and we are zeroing in on the exact circuits in the brain which reproduce them. That's why you must vote against this proposition. Thank you.
1: Thank you, Stephen Novella. And that concludes round one of this debate, where our motion is death is not final. Now we move on to round two. Round two is where the debaters address one another and take questions from me and from you in the live audience. Our motion is this: death is not final. We have two teams of two arguing for and against this motion. We have Eben Alexander and Raymond Moody, who have made a presentation based very significantly on the personal experience of Eben Alexander. It's an argument based on one very, very compelling anecdote of a guy who's been there. He has seen it, and he is not a gullible guy and ever was. He was trained as a scientist. He comes back saying that consciousness is something that is a lot bigger than the brain, that what he experienced could not be explained by brain activity, especially given the illness and the state of illness he was in when his brain was functionally non-functioning. They're also arguing that science cannot prove that the afterlife exists, but that through the use of reason and logic, we can get to that conclusion. The team arguing against the motion, Sean Carroll and Stephen Novella, they agree with their opponents that science cannot prove that there is an afterlife, but they also say that science can more or less tell us that the existence of an afterlife would not fit in with everything else that we know about how the way the world works, that there are all sorts of other possible biological explanations for the experiences that people come back and describe, and that psychologically we're wired to want to believe in the story of an afterlife, and that wiring influences the kinds of accounts that come back. But I want to, you know, we're going to talk about the power of anecdote, the validity of anecdote. We're also going to talk a little bit about brain function and the state of brain function. And I want to start with that point. And Eben, this debate is not Eben Alexander on trial. We agree with that. But you're the one with the experience. You've had your partner, Ray Moody, did you have a near-death experience? No, okay. I didn't either. just for the record. Eben, your opponents are arguing that what you said you experienced can be explained by what we already know about the brain. As they put it, you had a real experience about something that was not real. And I think we all understand the logic of what they're saying. That could be the case. Could it not be the case?
3: Well, I think the important thing to point out is I get asked to give a lot of talks at medical groups, neurosurgical and other surgical groups, physician groups, because they realize the power of the medical situation. And I think this is what certainly grabbed me and challenged me within weeks after my coma, as my knowing a brain-mind consciousness came back, and I started to review the records to reveal just how sick I was. Initially, I looked at all kinds of possibilities. Could it have happened early, going in? Could it have happened coming out? Was there some way that other structures in the brain or some part of the brain was participating in generating this very long, elaborate journey? And yet, that's where I kept running into trouble with it.
1: Okay, let's bring it over to Sean Carroll then, where your opponent Eben Alexander is saying that what he experienced can only be explained as a real experience.
4: Well, I think that Stephen can talk about the specifics that might have been going on in the brain, but my emphasis is on weighing two different comprehensive pictures here. We have a personal testimony from someone who says he experienced something and it's very real, and says that, well, we can't imagine. Even as a neurosurgeon, he just doesn't know what could possibly have been going on in his brain that would make that happen. Therefore, let's throw out all of the laws of physics. And I think that is not nearly enough.
1: Stop right there. Evidence. Stop right there. Eben, is that true?
3: No, that's not at all true. In fact, they still teach quantum mechanics, right?
4: They do.
3: Good. Because
4: I could teach it right now.
3: I think it's important to point out, from my point of view, what drove the founding fathers of that field into mysticism was the fact that getting at the very depths of trying to understand subatomic reality, they were led to believe that consciousness, the observing mind, actually played a role in the unfolding of what was being observed. And I think that mystery, to my satisfaction, has not really been solved in a way that says that the concerns of people like de Broglie and Dirac, Einstein, Bohr, and others, that they were trying to understand how consciousness influenced.
1: So is your point, for those of us who are just not as well steeped in the conversation that's already happening here, is your point that there is a kind of reality that you are saying is beyond science, the tools of science that we know now?
3: In my view, this is all about how understanding the true nature of consciousness soul and spirit has a lot to do with helping to take physics to the next level in terms of understanding.
1: Okay, thanks, Sean Carroll.
4: The thing about Einstein, Bohr, de Broglie, et cetera, the founders of quantum mechanics, is that they're all dead, and they've been dead for many decades. And we know what's going on much better now than we did back then. We know how the laws of quantum mechanics help explain how electrons move in the brain, and there's
1: Take 15 seconds and tell us why quantum mechanics has been brought up by your opponent, why that has relevance here.
4: Well, I can only quote MIT physicist Scott Aronson, who says, as far as he can tell, quantum mechanics is confusing and consciousness is confusing, so maybe they're the same.
1: Raymond Moody, let's bring you into the conversation.
0: I think in reality, what we're dealing with here is not a scientifically decidable issue, but a philosophical question. And what it's called is the mind-body problem, probably first articulated in the West by Pythagoras, but there have been many, many different theories of it. The one that's current in the neurosciences is called epiphenomenalism, which says, in effect, that there is no independent reality to what we experience as consciousness, but it's a secondary byproduct of the primary reality, which is the brain and the electrochemical events going on in the brain. In my opinion, that's a philosophical statement, really. And my answer is, I don't know. I think the mind-body problem is still unresolved.
1: All right, let's go to your opponent, Stephen Novella, who specializes in whether the mind is in the brain or not.
2: I think, Dr. Alexander said that the experience that he remembers, again, I don't doubt he has a memory of a profound experience, could not have occurred as he was coming out of his coma, but you have no basis for that statement, I don't think, that you have no sense of time. Your brain also constructs your sense of time. When you were at your worst, there wasn't the kind of functional monitoring that we would have needed to know that your brain was not functioning at all. You weren't getting an fMRI, a PET scan, or an EEG, as far as I could see, anything that you've written or said about it, that would have documented zero brain activity. And even still, the memories that you have now were not necessarily formed when you were at your deepest part of the coma. They could have been forming in the hours and days when you were coming out of the coma. At different points in time, different parts of your brain were working or not working, and you were constructing reality in a very bizarre way, in ways that we can reproduce with drugs and hypotension, with electromagnetic stimulation of different parts of your brain.
1: Is that valid, that the entire near-death experience, as described by thousands of people, can be recreated by drugs and putting electricity across the brain?
3: No, I would say that's not true at all. There are tremendous examples of people encountering souls of departed loved ones, learning information that they couldn't possibly learn in any other way. You had said earlier that there were no cases of any of these memories being generated when the brain was out, and yet there are examples of that, where the brain, people under deep anesthesia with complete circulatory arrest, things like that, where they do have some astonishing stories of getting information that it doesn't seem to be any other way that they could have gotten it. So those cases are out there.
2: But those cases are not, controlled or documented. So in other words, that we don't know that they couldn't have gotten that information any other way. A lot of those cases, I've read them, they're like cold readings. There are, in fact, attempts at putting controls in place, like putting playing cards on top of a shelf that could only be viewed if you were actually floating above the ceiling. To the extent that those have been done, no one has been able to demonstrate any information that could only have been obtained while they were extracorporeal, floating above their body. And by the way, we could make you float above your body.
1: Raymond Moody, I can go back to Evan. Because I actually want to move on to a different point that was made, and that was, Sean Carroll, you were making the point that we're wired to want this to be true. We're wired to want to shape strange events into narratives and into narratives that we particularly like. And my response to that is, maybe that's true, but that doesn't necessarily mean that's what happened over here. And there's a little bit of an argumentum ad hominem thing about it, is you're not a reliable reporter because you just want that to be true. And it's a little bit insulting almost to say you can't be trusted because you want everything to be happy.
4: I hope it's not insulting. It's certainly not ad hominem, because the message is that nobody can be trusted. I think that that is part of what science has taught us, that if someone makes an extraordinary claim, the very first questions we should be asking ourselves are, number one, is there a different, simpler, alternative explanation? And number two, how would we know if our purported explanation were false? How would we disprove it? And I think that, you know, when you look at the bigger picture of how the universe works, how the laws of physics work, there's just an enormous presumption against the idea that somehow, through ways that there are no equations, no experiments, or no direct evidence to tell us, the information in our brains persists after we die and is there forever in talking to other people who died. So there's plenty of things that I would like to be true, and I have been tricked into believing they're true, so I know that I should be especially skeptical about them.
1: All right, Raymond Moody, you're the philosopher on the panel. So take on what Sean Carroll has just said from the philosophical point of view.
0: What I would say about what Sean says is, yes, I love physics too. I was an astronomer from the age of 7 and so on, and I accept there's a physical realm and so on. I'm talking about something entirely different. There's no inconceivability in thinking that everything that we know is true, and yet there is a higher dimension or a higher domain of existence that's sort of in which this one is included.
1: There's plenty more to discuss, but that's after we take this quick break. I'm John Donvan. This is Open to Debate.
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1: I'm John Donvan. This is Open to Debate. Today's debate, Death is Not Final, is from 2014. Our live audience at the time has been listening closely and is about to ask some questions. But first, let's hear a little bit more from our debaters. I want to go to audience questions. And while you're raising hands, I just want to ask very, very quickly for Eben Alexander, do we know that the brain can manufacture those experiences?
3: I would say the brain does not create consciousness. That is something a lot of scientists, those interested in neuroscience, are far along that pathway now. It's called the hard problem of consciousness. In fact, no neuroscientist on earth can give the first sentence to explain the mechanism by which the physical brain creates consciousness.
2: We don't have to know how the brain creates consciousness in order to know that it creates consciousness. That it creates consciousness, we absolutely know. Just like we don't have to know how the Earth generates gravity to know that it generates gravity. There's no question we have gravity, even though we haven't untangled the deepest understanding of every possible thing. So yes, we don't know exactly how the brain creates consciousness, but not knowing the mechanism is not the same thing as saying it's not possible or it's impossible or we need a non-physical mechanism.
1: Given that point, but is he accurate that we don't know the mechanism by which the brain gives rise to consciousness?
2: Well, it's not a black or white thing. We have some knowledge. We don't have complete knowledge about it. It's like saying, do we understand everything about genetics? No, but we know that DNA is the molecule of inheritance.
3: But that's not one sentence. Give the first sentence of how you would trace from the physical brain that it gives rise to consciousness.
1: Let's go to some audience questions right down front here.
8: Hi, my name is Arthur Kramer. My question is to the panel arguing for the motion. If a person was to take a strong hallucinogen, like say LSD, and they were to have a very distorted experience, hallucinations, would you accept their version of reality, or would you just merely dismiss it as them having an experience because of...
1: That was a perfectly formed question. And very relevant. Which of you would like to take it? Raymond Moody.
0: You know, I think William James was kind of right about that, that whatever experience one has, one can say that by definition almost there's some correlated state of the central nervous system. The question of reality is an entirely different question. Can I imagine that maybe by taking some substance, someone could gain access to some other kind of reality? Yes, I can imagine that.
5: Okay. Hi, my name is Eleanor. And I have a question for this side as well. I did read both of your books, by the way, which are super interesting, but it left me with the question, which hasn't been answered yet, is, so why wouldn't everyone that experiences a death experience or a near-death experience have one of these experiences?
1: Right. It's not one out of 10 or one out of 8, something
5: right.
1: like that.
5: Why Who wouldn't comes more back? People have? And why is there no mention of hell? It's all about heaven, which could be a good thing, but...
1: I think this side has an answer to that question. Eben Alexander, would you like to take that?
3: Well, I think... that, to me, is a very interesting question. The number out there is roughly 15%, 20% of people who have a medical situation that might lead to a near-death experience. About 15 to 20% seem to report them. That's a historical figure that I think is probably low because it comes from an era when we weren't asking people to volunteer that kind of information. I think the actual number is probably higher. If I had just come back from my Earthworm Eye View, you know, that very prolonged initial phase, I would have had a hellish NDE. It turns out that hellish NDEs are probably what?
1: Just remind people, 3 or 4%. NDE stands for near-death
3: experience. And the hellish ones are quite rare by comparison, 3 or 4%. My own feeling is that that is because they're incomplete.
1: I think the other side should get a crack at this question of why it's only 1 out of 8 or 1 out of 10 people who have these experiences.
2: That's perfectly compatible with the neuroscientific hypothesis of these experiences. It depends on what parts of your brain are working and not working at any given moment. What's the mechanism of your being in a coma or unconscious? Was it traumatic? Was it lack of oxygen? We could put pilots in a centrifuge, spin them up until they pass out. A lot of them have near-death experiences, too. They're not near death, but we're depriving their brain of blood flow. And, you know, with similar numbers, very, you know, profound, memorable, vivid experiences. So it just depends on the particulars of what parts of the brain are working or not working.
1: Ma'am.
9: My name is Jane, and my question is for the opposing side. We have energy while we're alive. Where does our energy go when we die?
4: It doesn't go away. It's just in your atoms. They're just not continuing to live. It's exactly the same place the flame goes when you put out the candle.
1: Does the other side want
9: to take on
1: the candle argument, or...
3: I would say it's more a question of the information, you know, than the energy. It's not a conservation issue around energy. People often use that one to argue against soul being able to influence the material world. I would say it's much more a question of the information. For example, a very renowned skeptic and scientist, Carl Sagan, admitted that past life memories in children, the evidence for that is overwhelming.
2: Oh, that's not true. And come on, Carl Sagan, please.
3: He said that in his book, The Demon-Haunted World, on page 302. He says exactly that.
2: I've read that book 100 times. Carl Sagan did not believe in past lives. He did not believe in anything paranormal or supernatural. That is just not true.
1: What? Pass on Carl Sagan.
3: He says it
1: in
3: his book.
1: Down front.
10: What is the one thing that you would need to know that would make you believe them even a little bit?
1: So I just want to clarify that as a question to the side arguing against the motion. Could you be convinced?
4: Yeah, I think the idea that we could be convinced of another realm in addition to the natural world is obviously yes. There's a million pieces of evidence that would help convince me. If there's a ghost in the room that could lift up that glass right now, then I would be convinced. For those listening on the radio, the glass is not moving. And it never moves when you do this. And we live in a world that looks exactly like there's only the natural
1: but
4: world.
1: Wouldn't you really kind of like those guys to be right? Wouldn't it be great?
4: Yes and no. I think that there's obviously advantages. Yeah. I don't want to die. I want to live after I die, maybe not for infinity years, but for a few 100,000 years. I could amuse myself. Sadly, as a very wise philosopher once said, you can't always get what you want.
1: And that concludes round two of this debate, where our motion is death is not final. On to round three, closing statements by each debater in turn. Our motion is death is not final. And here to summarize his position supporting the motion that death is not final, Eben Alexander, an academic neurosurgeon and author of the best-selling book, Proof of Heaven.
3: Well, I would like to go back to what Sean had said about how consciousness is very confusing to us, as is quantum mechanics. And I would put out there, I think they're related. There's a reason why they're both so confusing. And that's, you can chuckle, but in fact, that's what drove brilliant people like Einstein and others into mysticism. And in fact, I would say that that mystery has only gotten much deeper over time. We have not answered that at all. In support of my claim earlier about brain damage allowing enhanced function, I point out two very common examples in clinical practice: acquired savant syndromes, in which stroke, brain trauma, autism can allow superhuman mental function, something that's often seen that certainly has no explanation from the brain makes mind model, and also terminal lucidity, in which demented elderly patients often have periods of great clarity, especially around the time that they are encountering souls of departed loved ones that are there to escort them over. And I would say that these very commonly observed phenomena really demand a much deeper model of consciousness than we get out of the materialist models. Point out that Dr. Wilder Penfield wrote a book in 1975, The Conscious Mind. He probably still holds the record for having stimulated the brain in awake patients more than any other neurosurgeon, and never once did he duplicate any kind of situation of free will. He concluded very strongly that the mind consciousness is not created in the physical brain. And I think it's important to point out that the pure materialism fails at the hard problem of consciousness and at the enigma of quantum mechanics, that the brain actually confines and limits consciousness, that science acknowledging consciousness, soul, and the spirit becomes much stronger than the overly simplistic science of reductive materialism. Death of the physical brain and body is not final. Thank you.
1: Thank you, Eben Alexander. And that is our motion, death is not final. And here to argue against the motion, Stephen Novella. He's a neurologist at Yale School of Medicine and founder of Science-Based Medicine.
2: So up until a couple hundred years ago, every culture in the world believed that there was a life energy. They knew intuitively, they sensed that there was something fundamentally different about living things from non-living things. And they hypothesized that there must be some energy, some élan vital, spiritus, chi, whatever you call it, that fundamentally makes living things different than non-living things. But over the next, 100, 150 years, basically the 19th into the 20th century, we discovered biochemistry and genetics and developmental biology and all different principles of biology, until essentially there was nothing left for the life force to do. We had explained everything that living organisms had to do, and we explored the blurry line between living and non-living, and we realized that there's no fundamental difference there. It's just, as you get increased complexity, at some point you cross this fuzzy line and you're doing a process that we call life. Well, we're kind of going through the same process, so maybe a little bit delayed with consciousness. We understand that the brain causes consciousness. We certainly don't understand a lot about how it is produced exactly, but we're making progress. Our research paradigms are working quite well, thank you, and we're making lots of progress. It's just as irrational, if you will, to hypothesize that there is some magical energy or some non-corporeal thing, stuff, that is consciousness, as it was 200 years ago to say that, well, because we can't explain life, then we need a life force. We don't need a brain force, a mind force, any more than we needed a life force 200 years ago. The fact is that the neuroscientific community is progressing relentlessly with the paradigm that is materialist, reductionist. We're looking for neuroanatomical correlates of everything that the mind does, and that research program is very, very successful, and is how well an idea advances in science is more telling about how valuable it is, how true it is, than what our current state of knowledge is. Our current state of knowledge is always going to be incomplete. It doesn't mean that our ideas are wrong or are weak. That's why you have to vote against this proposition.
1: Thank you, Stephen Novella. And the proposition is death is not final. And here to summarize his position in support of the motion that death is not final, Raymond Moody. He's a medical doctor and author of the book Life After Life, in which he coined the term near-death experience. Raymond Moody.
0: First of all, I want to say that to me, to this day, the notion of life after death is very counterintuitive. I think as a non-religious person, I had no background in that. It never occurred to me as a young astronomy buff that there might be something beyond this. I've been through a process now of 40 plus years that finally drove me into this situation where I'm sort of forced to say, almost against my will, that death is not final. There is a life after death. Basically, what happened to me was that hearing thousands of people with near-death experiences, hundreds of people with shared death experiences who had the identical experience we call a near-death experience, except they weren't ill or injured. They were simply there at the bedside of someone else who died. And I have seen joint transcendent experiences where, for example, a physician and a critically ill patient would have some sort of joint transcendent experience at the same time. That leads me to be forced almost into a position to say that I trust these people's judgment. It seems to me that they've been somewhere where I haven't been, and I can begin to put a little picture together of what they're talking about. So for that reason, I would say I'm on board. I think there is life after death. So vote, vote, vote for the afterlife.
1: Thank you, Raymond Moody. Our motion is death is not final, and here to summarize his position against the motion, Sean Carroll. He's a theoretical physicist at the California Institute of Technology and author of The Particle at the End of the Universe.
4: When I was about 6 years old, I had an emotional formative experience that apparently many other people share similar things. I was in bed, you know, going to sleep, sort of thinking about the day and so forth, and I started crying. I was just bawling uncontrollably, so much so that my mom heard me from, you know, her bedroom and came running in and said, "What is wrong?" And I said, someday our grandmom is going to die. And someday you're going to die, and someday I'm going to die. We're all going to die. And, you know, she had to explain, well, yes, and so forth. And she had her own version of the story. And the reason I'm telling the story is because even as convinced as I am that death is final, I have absolutely no desire to belittle the people in the room who disagree, who feel the other way. This is an incredibly important central issue to our lives. I personally am convinced by the overwhelming scientific evidence from physics, from neuroscience, etc., that there is one world, the natural world. Biology is a process that can end, and death is and then final. And to me, that fact, the finitude of our lives, gives enormous poignancy and importance to the finite number of years that we have here on Earth. Our lives here are not dress rehearsals. This is the act. This is the one performance that we get. That does not remove meaning or value from the lives we're leading now. It gives. It forces us to give meaning to everything we do, because we only have a finite number of things to do. If evidence came in on the other side, I would change my mind quickly, as the evidence was good enough. But I think that we're past the point where it's a scientifically interesting question. I think that we know enough to conclude that death is final. And personally, I think that that is okay. Thank you.
1: Thank you, Sean Carroll. And that concludes closing statements. You know, Sean Carroll just made the point in his closing statement very, very brilliantly about this is not a debate that in any way was meant to disrespect anybody. And in fact, what I heard, not only from Sean Carroll, but for all four of these debaters, were four people who disagreed vehemently on something very personal, meaningful, and metaphysical, and yet they did it in a respectful way. And I have to really give them a round of applause for the way they did that. So I have the results all in. Remember, we had you vote twice on this motion. Death is not final. Once before the debate and once again after the debate, and the team whose numbers have changed the most will be declared our winner. Here are the results. In the first vote, death is not final. 37% agreed with that. 31% disagreed with that. 32% were undecided. Those are the first results. Now, the second the second vote. Remember, the team whose numbers have changed the most will be the winner. In the second vote, the team arguing for the motion, their second vote was 42%. They went from 37% to 42%. They picked up 5 percentage points. The team against the motion now. 5 percentage points is the number to beat. The team against the motion, they went for their first vote was 31%. Their second vote was 46%. That's up 15%. The team arguing against the motion, death is not final, has won this debate, basically saying death is final. Sorry. Thanks very much, everyone. Thank you from me, John Donvan. We'll see you next time.
11: This debate was held in front of a live audience at the Kauffman Center in New York City. Dana Wolf is our executive producer. Maureen McMurray and Rob Christensen are the radio producers. Damon Whittemore is the audio engineer. Clea Chang is director of production. Chris Kamikawa is our researcher.
12: 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Robert Rosenkranz is our chairman. Our CEO is Leah Matthau. Andrew Lipson is head of production. Michelle DeBrasini is head of marketing. Alexis Pengrazi is our executive producer. The Open to Debate team also includes Gabriella Mayer, Gabrielle Iannicelli, Scott Jacoby, Linda Lee, Katy Perry, and Julia Serkin. Damon Whittemore mixed this episode. Our theme music is by Alex Clement. I'm John Donvan. We'll see you next time on Open to Debate. We'll

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Music and Ideas, 91.3 KVCS, Bellevue, Seattle, Tacoma, a broadcast service of Bellevue College since 1973. It's about 4 minutes past 1 o'clock on this Thursday. My name's Ian Hughes. Thanks for hanging out, listening to Open to Debate just a few minutes ago, finishing up our public affairs for the day. Thank you so much for tuning into that, and possibly even earlier, being a part of that Tom Hartman conversation, Amy Goodman and Democracy Now! You can catch all of that right here on listener-supported community radio. Kicking off afternoon music today from the darkest depths of Mordor, Robert Plant turns 78 years old, born on this very day back in 1948, and jumping back to Led Zeppelin II from 69 right there. Ramble On, still sounding great. Yeah, we're gonna jump to forward a little bit to Robert Plant's he's done two wonderful records with Alison Krauss. This is from the first one, called Raising Sand.

91.3 KBCS Roots Rock and Soul. That is Winona Judd there, Am I Missing Out? She has a new record coming out this October called The Hard Truth, and one of the first singles there released from it. Here, I'll tell you a secret. I once sang behind the Judds in a choir at the Tacoma Dome. That was a couple of lifetimes ago. At least. Harry Dean Stanton in there, going to just a really beautiful late record that the great, I suppose we know him best as an actor, Harry Dean Stanton, but of course in many of his movies and shows you would see a guitar with him, and music was a big part of his life, of course. There he was covering Willie Nelson's Hands on the Wheel from the Partly Fiction record. Willie himself before that with Teatro with a song called The Maker. And Alison Krauss, I Never Cared For You, going back to Windy City, where she's covering Willie. And then Robert Plant and Alison Krauss there with Please Lee Read the Letter from Raising Sand. Robert Plant turning 78 years old today. Yeah, 126 on this Thursday. My name's Ian Hughes. Thank you so much for hanging out here with us on listener-supported community radio. We have a lot of music for you coming up. I do hope you stick around. And this is something new from Waylon Payne. 91.3.

91.3 KPCS Roots Rock. And so listening to Brandon Flowers there, that is a song called Plants from his new record. You might know Brandon best with The Killers, the band, and they will be, well, not The Killers, Brandon will be in town on September 9th performing over at the Showbox. Say a Gray before that from a self-titled album released early last year. This is Why I Don't Spring for Love is what we were listening to. Ismay from her new Half-Truth record. The Letdown is what we were listening to. Lily Hyatt in there and Waylon Payne in there too. That is off of Waylon's new record called Wayward. It's really a nice piece of work. He's been a bit underground, but just a fantastic songwriter for a long time. I think worth your time to check out for sure. It's about 12 minutes before 2 o'clock on this Thursday. My name's Ian Hughes. Thanks for coming along. Kim Viren is going to be joining us in studio here today, so I hope you stick around for that. It's going to be some great music played and hopefully some good conversation had there. So that's coming up here in just a little bit. And speaking of Waylon Payne, if you've probably ever had a music conversation with me, that beyond just a puddle deep, I'll probably at some point veer into my total adoration for Waylon Payne's mom, Sammy Smith, 91.3 KBCS.

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A broadcast service to Bellevue College since 1973. Just a few minutes past 2 o'clock here on this Thursday afternoon. My name's Ian Hughes. Thank you so much for coming along with us. Sierra Farrell right there. That is her latest. It's called Trying to Love You, coming out of some classic Sam Cooke from that wondrous Nightbeat record, Laughing and Clowning, and Johnny Blue Sky. Sturgill Simpson in that set with Don't Let Go, and you can see all of that if you'd like at kbcs.fm. Well, good afternoon. My name is Ian, and I am pleased to welcome back into the KBCS studio today, Kim Virant. Kim, one of the things about a music town that I love is that lines cross, bands form and break up, and people drop by and sit in with each other on sessions until what you have really isn't a collection of separate music careers, but it's more of a community. Kim, who has performed alongside Robert Plant and Jimmy Page and X and Pearl Jam, to name just a few, has also been a vibrant part of this music community for more than three decades, including one of the great 1990s flirtations with rock stardom in Lazy Susan. She's built a tough sound founded in melody and rock and roll and even a bit of twang, and then there's her voice. It can still catch a person off guard. Joining Kim today are Max Rose and Gary Westlake. These are both guys whose names are threaded throughout this community. Gary's one of those wonderfully versatile musicians who's played with a long list of Seattle artists, and you might know him best from playing alongside Mike McCready in Flight to Mars. Max is a multi-instrumentalist and all-around session wizard who has produced some of the great Seattle underground jangle over the past few years, including bands like All of Us, Strong Suit, and the Chris Friel Orchestra. They all play on Kim's brand new album. It's beautiful. It's called Orion's Belt. Maybe this album is a story about people who keep showing up, keep chasing their muse and following their joy. Maybe it's just a really good rock and roll record. I sort of think it's both. This is Kim Virant.

0: 91.3 KBCS. We are live in the studio with Kim Virant. Kim, there's a particular beauty and magic to playing a song for the next, you know, the last few weeks, maybe even a couple of months at this point with Rivers Rise, and then to hear it live, and because it's already in your bones. You know, as a DJ, I'm already feeling the song, and then to hear it come right there.
1: Oh, man, thank
0: welcome
1: you.
0: Welcome, man. So fun.
1: So happy to be here. You're so nice and supportive. Thank you, Ian.
0: Well, we love it. We love it. You know, this new record, Orion's Belt, sort of has like a spiritual succession, I think, to the Golden West project that you did with Kathy Moore. It feels sort of like the next step down. And when I think about that particular song that you were just singing, there's a feeling of reclamation on that song, and there's really kind of a feeling of reclamation throughout the entire album. There's kind of begins with a feeling of being unmoored, not lost exactly, but you know, promises broken, maybe heroes tarnished.
1: Yes.
0: Talk to us a little bit about this song.
1: Well, this song I wrote with Justin Davis, and what I liked about, I am a very slow songwriter, so it takes me a minute to, you know, I'll do the melody and lyrics, and he wouldn't let us end the session. He's like, you have to finish the song, because he knew full well that I'd be like, okay, we'll get back to it, So we finished it, and it's been kicking around for a while. And this is actually, it's more of images of, like, all the flooding that happens. Mm. And it was just kind of how difficult it is for these folks and how the climate affects them all. And you have to continue on. And also just about tough times and getting past them and getting through them. You know, you're steady and standing, you know.
0: Yeah.
1: So
0: is that because you can obviously take it to a metaphorical place, but it's interesting to hear that it was sort of grounded in, you know, this really real tragedy. Is that often where the creative space kind of begins for you? Is it grounded like that?
1: Sometimes our things are floating around, probably like most lyricists, there'll be tidbits of songs that are like, oh, okay, now it's time for you to come and join the party over here. He's been sitting out for a while, but it's time.
0: Hmm.
1: Yeah. Like, yeah. The Sparrows Sing Sweetly. That had been just a little blurb, and then I was like, ooh, this will all come in.
0: Yeah. I sort of love that. And how do you even keep track? Is it something that, I mean, are you one of those folks that just keeps it in your head? Or
1: no.
0: is there a notebook or is that an iPhone app?
1: I see my fellow musicians over here laughing. No, I have several notebooks that I carry around and I'm always going through them. And I think for the longest time I felt kind of guilty. I'm like, I should just have these songs and be ready to do them. And I feel like I was cheating, like I'm looking back several years. But it is that realization. In the end, they're all little bits and pieces. They just, like I said, just weren't ready to be introduced yet.
0: That's a great way to put it. Introducing them. I love it. I was kind of looking back at, you know, some of the Lazy Susan stuff, and it just got me thinking about the 90s, and then there's a new movie being filmed in Seattle that they're recreating some of those great 90s sets, right? The old Tower Records and the U District and all of these places.
1: I do
0: places.
1: Believe my good-looking husband, Chris Friel, is a part of that.
0: I do believe he is.
1: Yes, he's working with Sweetwater right now, and they just were doing some stuff over at Litho for it.
0: It's pretty cool.
1: Yeah.
0: And, of course, it just makes me remember, you know, Seattle in the 90s and everything that was going on. And there was, you know, sort of a creative disillusionment, you know, in lyrics and songs during that period of time. And I can't help but think that Orion's Belt has sort of like a connection to that, too. There's a little rough and ready disillusionment, but it feels, I don't know, and back in that time there was some everything from shoegaze to rage, and now it feels sort of more, you know, aged in like a oak barrel or something. There's some wisdom.
1: My
0: and
1: rage
0: some
1: has
0: life.
1: Been aged in an oak barrel.
0: It
1: yes,
0: it has been.
1: it's still there, Ian.
0: I'd love to hear that. Too.
1: It's just a little bit mellowed, but no, I'm still feisty. And those songs on that record, like Amplify, you know that. Kind of comes through as far as that goes.
0: Mm-hmm.
1: Yeah.
0: Mm-hmm. Yeah, that's great. We're going to hear another song, Question? Is that
1: so,
0: right?
1: Yeah, so this is song is Questions, and this is probably the most personal song to me on the record. So my Dad passed in late 2022, and my mom had already gone first, and this was just kind of came together. Max, who did the music on quite a bit of these songs on this record, he had this floating around, and he's like, hey, what can you do with this? And this was a song that actually all came together right away. It's funny how you'll other songwriters will say that. It just kind of came in, and you're like, okay, you're ready to come out, so here we go. So the record is called Orion's Belt, and it was that was because my dad was always really good about showing me this night sky, and he was a navigator in the Air Force, a colonel in the Air Force, and had he was introduced me to all that, and he would say, okay, Jimmy, when you look at the moon and it looks like a D, it is waxing, and when it looks like an O, it's full, and when it looks like a C, it's waning. And so he always said, remember to say, what's up, Doc? D-O-C. That is my dad in a nutshell. So this is for my mom and dad. We'll try not to cry. Here we go.

0: 91.3 KBCS. We are live in the studio with Kim Virant. Questions, the song that ends the brand new record, Orion's Belt. That's a hell of a song.
1: Thank you.
0: That gets to, I don't even know if I'd be able to get into it all. There's a lot to kind of dig into that. I love that sort of tension. You know, where you should have asked the questions, all those questions you wish you had asked, and yet you let it go because...
1: Yes, well...
0: What else can you do?
1: You can't, yeah. And my parents were complicated people.
0: Sure.
1: There was a lot of love there and a lot of, misunderstandings at time to time. And I think you just get older and you... Particularly after they're both gone, then you have to make peace with it and realize that, realize it's all right for the most part.
0: It really does. It feels like a punctuation to the album as a whole. Was that sort of, was that a thought when you were, putting it all together?
1: Well, I would like to say, oh, yes, there's an overarching theme, but it just... I'm a little haphazard. Did you have an overarching theme, Max?
2: We had overarching years. We worked on it for several years, more than I want to say.
1: How I tend to work.
2: So it kind of comes together that way. I'd say most of that's probably in the last month we spent trying to sequence it. For the whatever the value of sequencing an album is these days, with streaming being what it is.
1: But I think it was just more that the songs needed to be said, and that this song was, like I said, was particularly close to me. And then with the Orion's Belt, I'm like, oh, that's what I'm going to call the record. Hmm. And then my friend Rosetta Greek did the picture and the artwork, and I needed something of a night sky, and she's like, well, you know what? I have this really cool blue that I took underneath an iceberg. I'm like, okay.
3: What?
1: Yeah, that picture is not the night sky. It's inside of an iceberg in Iceland.
0: Have you ever had that sort of surreal experience when, it's really late at, maybe you're out on the water and it's really late at night and the sky is really clear and the stars are out and yet they're reflecting in the water and suddenly you're upside down and you're like, which way is up?
1: Gary, have you ever had that feeling?
2: Yes. Nightly.
0: Yes, every day. We are talking to Kim Virant. The new record is called Orion's Belt. She performs tomorrow night. I must say, she performs tomorrow night at the Rabbit Box Theater at Pike Place Market in downtown Seattle. But
1: it's sold out except sold for out. A handful of walk-ups for standing room only. But you can catch us again at the Beer and Brews at Hellbent Brewery on September 19th, which is also Chris Friel's birthday. And I just also want to give a shout out in addition to these fine men, Max Rose and Gary Westlake, we've got Jeff Rouse on bass. Kathy Moore is on piano and also vocals. Am I missing anything? No, okay.
2: Chris.
1: And Chris Friel, my good-looking husband on drums. I never miss him. And Max plays sax as well, in addition to producing it. So, to your point, it's a community.
2: How are you all? Rick.
1: Rick Pantia. Yeah. And then Gretchen Lemon and Tekla Waterfill. Like, they did background vocals. So, it's a community.
0: It's a community. How are you going to get everybody on the Rabbit Box stage? That's amazing.
1: It's going to be a tight fit.
0: Yeah, I love it. We were talking a moment ago before we went live. There was a period of time in, Seattle that you didn't plan ahead. You went to the show you wanted to go see. And then there was a period of time when you would walk up to that same door and be turned away because suddenly people did things in advance and bought tickets and things like that. And then, there was the pandemic, as Max was talking about, when everyone stopped going to things. And it's nice to see.
1: It's
0: nice to talk about a sold-out show.
1: Yay!
0: You're going to end it here today with the cover that's on the record.
1: Yep.
0: Loving Cup, a great old Stones song. And I think it fits so beautifully with the record, sort of, just lyrically, the way that, Mick was writing, whatever space he was in there during the exile years.

0: You sing it with on the record with one of our faves, Steve Alleman.
1: And he'll be there. He'll be there tomorrow night. He's coming on down. Yeah. He's actually coming to practice tonight. And Deja is opening, and she's fabulous. And so
0: Of all the songs in all the world, why Love and Cup?
1: It's one of my very favorite Stone songs. That and Moonlit Mile. Those two are my standout. Oh, anything on Exile, actually.
0: Love it.
2: Is it too soon to plug that show?
1: Yeah. Oh, no. We're going to be playing.
0: Tell me what show.
1: Oh, CFO is going to be playing at the Royal Room on October 3rd, doing the Rolling Stones review. And with Sean P. Bates, who is my fellow Ginger twin. So it's going to be fabulous. And then Golden West, for a quick plug, we play on the 12th of September with Tim DiGiulio and Rob Benson, Stereo Embers, and Soloella Station at the Sunset. So I don't know why it's so busy and all these things are, but I'm going with the flow. It's fun.
0: I think that's, and that just sort of underlines that whole idea of community.
1: Yes.
0: Sean, if it's a strong suit, if I'm thinking of his band right.
1: Yeah, he's
0: going to
1: be playing on the 19th.
0: Yeah, and Rob, of course, is a monster musician, yep. Rob, you know, who's played around the area.
1: And that Tim DiGiulio, he's okay.
0: What do you, he's pretty good. What do you even say about Kathy, you know?
1: Yeah.
2: Come on.
1: It's an embarrassment of riches is what it is.
2: My wife calls it the Venn diagram.
1: Good on you, Becky.
0: Kim Byron here live in the studio. The new album is called Orion's Belt. Check out our website to keep track of all of this really fun stuff. This new album is just really beautiful, and thank you so much for
1: Thank you, Ian, for having us.
2: Thank you.
1: You are a sweet pea.

0: 91.3 KBCS. Kim Byron here live in the KBCS studio. A sold-out show at the Rabbit Box Theater tomorrow night. The new record is called Orion's Belt. Gary Westlake and Max Rose hanging out here with us today on guitar. Really a big thank you to all of you for coming in today. What a beautiful thing.
1: Oh, man. Thank you so much. Woo!
0: We're going to leave it with a song called Waiting Round from the record where I can't even say tectonic plates, let alone sing tectonic plates. Do you want to set it up?
1: So this song is another one that's kind of just came at, it's with everything that's going on in the world. So it's just more my observation about it. And so, yeah, it's maybe not the happiest of songs, but I think it's observant. So it's good.
0: 91.3 KPCS. Well,

91.3 KBCS. Listening to Tiff Demerit, a new record. It's called Sugar. It's been a long time since we've been able to say that. Nice to have a new Tiff Demerit album in hand. Finest Feelings is what we pulled from it. Joby Riccio before that with a song called The Ridge from her latest going way back live at the BBC. The Beatles, I'm a Loser. And from right here in the Northwest, All of Us with a song called Every Day. It's 2:48 on this Thursday. My name's Ian Hughes. Thanks for hanging out. We got some Brennan Waitle on the way. We also have some Pearl Jam coming up, and this is Alex Amen 91.3.

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A broadcast service to Bellevue College since 1973. It's about a minute past 3 o'clock on this Thursday afternoon. Courtney Barnett, covering the Dead's A New Speedway Boogie, This Darkness Has Got to Give. The Grateful Dead themselves before that, Jumping Back to Reckoning, and Dark Holler, some Alex Amen, Cabin by the Sea. That's from his record, Son of Amen. And you can see all of that at kbcs.fm. Gillian Welch, David Rawlings in town right now. Speaking of the Grateful Dead and Reckoning, did a beautiful set last night at the Moore Theater. They do a round two here later tonight. So if you're going, I think you'll have fun. This is live Pearl Jam 91.3.

91.3 KBCS Roots Rock and Soul. That's Shannon Lake from the Past the Veil record, just out. Horizons is what we pulled from it. She will be back here in the Seattle area this coming October if you'd like to check out that show. Gillian Welch in there from the Revival album with One More Dollar. She performs, of course, with the wonderful David Rawlings later tonight at the Moore Theater on their second show of the Grateful Dead Reckoning Tour. A really lovely show last night. I imagine tonight will be just as good. Brennan Waitle there before that with a song called $2 Pistol, and Pearl Jam Live back in 2018 in Indianapolis. Throw Your Arms Around Me. You can see it all at kbcs.fm. 3:17 on this Thursday. This is John R. Miller.

91.3 KVCS, Roots Rock and Soul. Just in case you needed to hear some Paul Simon here this afternoon. Listening there to Everything But the Girl and their version of The Only Living Boy in New York from the early 1990s. Back, you know, when we still bought albums and things like that. You know, you'd have your favorite band and they'd put out, you know, a greatest hits or a best of sort of thing. And you're like, I don't need that. I got all the albums. But then they'd always sneak in. They'd always sneak something onto that greatest hits record, some unreleased gem. And so you had to buy it anyway. That was what Everything But the Girl did back there in 93. It's a great version. Simon himself in there with Duncan Eli West from right here in the Pacific Northwest. That comes off of Eli's album called The Shape of a Sway. Beautiful version of Hearts and Bones and a first aid kit there with America. You can see all of that if you'd like at kbcs.fm. I think of Paul Simon and New York, and maybe we think of Kurt Vile in Philadelphia, 91.3.

time I forgot how to fish. With a big brown trout on my line, and I just stood there and froze. And the motion left me. That big brown trout was back rolling down. My uncle looked concerned. I guess I overthought it.

But I was thinking about how to be in this world. Hello. I didn't even know how to be in that boat. I was thinking about what the key is, what it would fit in, and how I'd know. Just when I found it, like a number in doorway, infinite hallway, a buried treasure.

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They have a brand new record out called You Could Do Better. That's the title of my memoir. Beacon is the song that we pulled from it, found on Drums and Wire Recordings, one of our favorite local labels here. Yeah, they're great. Heels to the Hardwood, keeping it in the Northwest with Let Up. That is from a record they put out just a bit earlier this year. They're going to be over at Hidden Hall in Fremont coming up on the 23rd, so just a few days from now if you want to check that show out. And Cooper Stolil, a great songwriter. Brown Trout is from his album Big Ol' Weird Lil' Moon, and Faye Webster also in there, some Kurt Vile. You can see all of that at kbcs.fm. we got Steve Earle and Los Lobos on the way, and this is Gabby Moreno, 91.3.

91.3 KBCS Roots Rock and Soul. Sarah Cahoon, a brand new record. It's called I've Missed You All These Years. It is mighty fine. And we were just listening there to a song called Say Something from the album. Nico Casa before Sarah Cahoon. Buckets of Rain, nice version of Dylan's song there. Steve Earle and Los Lobos in there. That is a new one from the two of them together. Really fun to see that. And Gabby Moreno started it all off from her Illusion record in Fronteras. 4:15 on this Thursday afternoon. My name's Ian Hughes. I am with you until 5 o'clock. Thanks for hanging out here with us today. I hope you caught the in-studio with Kim Virant earlier today. It was really great conversation with her. We've just been really lucky to have some wonderful musicians stopping by here, as we sometimes do. And yesterday we had Seattle's own Inland Seaway. So if you didn't catch that in studio, please check out the archive at kbcs.fm or on the KBCS app. And this comes from their latest record. It's called Happily Ever After at the Dismal Niche.

It's welcome to the great unknown. So we'll taste the bitter tears till the darkness disappears while we're leaning on each other.

91.3 KBCS. Elin Jewell covering Soul Kitchen. She will be in town on September 11th and September 12th performing at the Tractor in Ballard. And that's it. Those are the last two times you're going to catch Elin Jewell for, well, the foreseeable future. She's stepping off the road for a while. You can kind of set your clock for to a good Elin Jewell show every fall here in the Seattle area coming over from Idaho. So a little sad, but hey, you know, you got to do what you got to do. So there it is, your last chance to catch Elin Jewell for a while. Rodney Crowell before that, featuring Emmylou Harris and Lyra Lynn there with Go Light a Candle. That's from Rodney's latest record. Del McCurry from Living on the Mountain from about 1970. Some classic bluegrass coming out of Inland Seaway. That is brand new music here from the Northwest. A Friend Song is what we were listening to from their record called Happily Ever After at the Dismal Niche. 4:31 on this Thursday afternoon. This is Fruit Bats.

91.3 KBCS Roots Rock and Soul. That is Richard Simiana from right here in the Northwest. Fever Dream from his latest release called Northern Exposure. Mira before that was Stumbling. Andrew Say, that is off of American Rough, released earlier this summer. Under You is what we pulled from it. And jumping all the way back to 1984, even then, some late period Everly Brothers, On the Wings of a Nightingale, Julia Jacqueline, and the latest from Fruit Bats in that set from the Landfill record. You can see all of that at kbcs.fm. Good afternoon. My name's Ian Hughes. Thanks for hanging out with me. I am with you just for about 10 more minutes. Greg D'Elia, taking over at 5 o'clock, is going to spin some great music here for us throughout the next couple of hours. Looking forward to hearing what Greg has in store for us. And then later tonight, a terrific lineup here every Thursday with Cross Currents, kicking things off at 7 o'clock with DJ Matt Fish. Global Traditions, their Modern Echoes. Beautiful show. A reggae party after Cross Currents. Yeah, of course, from 9 until 11. And then the dub side coming up later tonight at 11 p.m. So lots of really wonderful reasons to keep it tuned in to listener-supported community radio. That's what we are. 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